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7: This is All Things Considered from NPR News. I'm Juana Summers.
0: And I'm Mary Louise Kelly. On a recent hot summer day, NPR immigration correspondent Jasmine Garst was walking into a soccer game when she got an alarming message on WhatsApp. A mother saying her child's life was in danger. Jasmine reports it's part of a worrying pattern emerging in immigrant communities.

0: Coming up,
1: I get to introduce s'mores to people from Iran or Italy or India.
0: A key cultural export, am I right? First, though, let's do the numbers. Dow Industrials rebounded 316 points on the day, 0.6%, finished at 51,778. The NASDAQ climbed 439 points, 1.7%, 26,418. The S&P 500 added 85 points, 1.1%, 76.37. Elizabeth Trobal was talking about growth in the global energy markets. It's going to need a mix of fossils and renewables. On the oil side of things, ConocoPhillips gained 0.5%. Occidental Petroleum did 0.1% on the day. The sun shined on solar panel maker First Solar, added 5.3% on the day. Bonds up, yield on the 10-year T-note backed off just a little bit, 4.93%. 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
4: Today's day sponsor is Hansberger Refrigeration and Electric. This Constitution Day, we honor the document signed in 1787 that established the foundation of our government. Beginning with "We the People," the Constitution protects our freedoms and reminds us that preserving liberty and self-government is responsibility shared by every generation.
0: This is Marketplace. I'm Kai Rizdal. All of those stories you've heard about private equity groups and big corporate buyers buying up single-family homes, well, here's a twist. They're buying up mobile home parks, too, to the tune of tens of billions of dollars worth. One park in Colorado is trying to avoid that fate, as Lee Patterson from KUNC explains.
5: Residents of Sunset Park, a community of 164 double-wide homes in Loveland, Colorado, have a multi-million dollar problem.
6: We've talked to different lenders, and the big thing seems to be price at $44.5 million.
5: That's what the 24-acre park is listed for. Tim Fritch and his neighbors were notified of the sale in April. He says so far, lenders are hesitant to move forward.
6: So that's the issue. That's a lot of money for residents to come up with.
5: Since then, a committee has been working towards an offer. They gathered their neighbors' signatures. The state requires a majority of residents to sign on. And they're trying to cobble together a loan. Tonight, they're meeting at Fritch's house.
6: My goal is to get us in here to be resident-owned so we control everything that goes on.
5: Sitting in the living room, many are taking notes as Fritch gives an update on lenders and outreach to government officials. It's somewhat of a pep talk about the financing process.
6: We are still in the ballpark. We haven't hit a home run, but we haven't hit three outs either, so we're still negotiating.
5: Generally, mobile home residents can own their homes, but not the land underneath them. The hope here is for Sunset to change that by becoming a resident-owned community. Colorado law gives mobile home park residents 120 days to make an offer when their property is put up for sale. Most people who live here are seniors or retirees, like Ben McGuire.
7: We have been here 20 years, and our concern is if a developer takes this over, we will lose our house.
5: McGuire's worried a developer could buy the land and turn it into something else. The park's owner, Legacy Communities LLC, didn't respond to questions about Sunset's future.
8: I'm 78 years old. I work. I have to.
5: Resident Bonnie Berry attended the meeting still in her work uniform. She says she recently went back to work as a medical courier in order to afford her rent, the nearly $1,200 monthly fee for the land under her home.
8: I should be retired by now, but I can't.
5: She feels sure rent would increase.

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1: A few clouds in the sky tonight, but mostly clear in Quartzsite, Parker, and Yuma. Evening low should be about 75 degrees. Southerly winds at 5 to 10 miles per hour could gust as high as 20 miles per hour in Quartzsite and then become calm in the late evening tomorrow. A sunny day with a high near 102 degrees.
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4: Hello, you're listening to Yuma Edition. I'm Victor Calderon. On today's show, we'll have Blas Gasca. He's the owner of Yuma City FC. We'll also talk with some players about Yuma's new semi-pro men's soccer team, finding players and an identity, and their home opener taking place this weekend, coming up on Yuma Edition. Hello, you are listening to Yuma Edition. I am Victor Calderon.
3: And I'm Alex.
4: And yes, so today we have our guest is Blas Gasca. He is the owner and club president of Yuma City FC. That is a new semi-pro soccer team in town. Thank you for being here this morning.
5: Thank you guys for having me again.
4: We just want to remind our folks, because we've had you on our station before on KOFA Border Radio, but the team Yuma City FC will play in the United Premier Soccer League, or UPSL. Yes, you have the logos there on your polo. I know last time we talked, we'll start with this. Last time we talked, the name was Yuma United.
5: Yeah, correct.
4: If you could briefly tell us how the name changed or where that came about.
5: It was, I remember saying that it was a team from back then when I was younger. Turns out that it is still a team, for younger kids. And just to avoid any confusion, we just kind of decided to just change it. We made like a whole post about it and everything. So we're like, the name changes, the mission stays the same. But that was mainly the reason why. Later on, people were like, hey, you know, just Yuma City sounds like better. And I'm like, well, that's good.
4: Because it makes you think of, like, you know, some of the other teams like Manchester City.
3: I thought about. Bless, for someone who doesn't know a lot about this world like me, can you tell us what Yuma City is and what your mission is?
5: Yeah, of course. So like Victor said, we're a semi-professional soccer team. We used to have one about 11, 12 years ago. I decided it was time to bring it back. My mission is, I want to put Yuma soccer terms just in the map. We already have a really good turnout here with the Arizona Western College soccer team. But for those that can't play for them, I wanted to give them another option and just give them that platform to show their skills at that high level as well, and just open up more opportunities for younger players. We have a lot of high school talent. So even older talent, so I'm like, you know, let me just give him that opportunity.
4: So I wanted to ask you, because, you know, people that are watching our stream or watching this on video after, they can see that, you know, you're pretty young. can you remind us of your, background in terms of playing soccer? Because I know you've played at, like, the high school level, maybe other levels.
5: Mm-hmm. Yeah, so I'm 25. I played for Yuma High School, and then after that I went on tryouts for USL Championship, which is second division professional here under the MLS. I went with Hartford Athletic, LA Fours, Orange County. I also went, it's called USL2, which is third division. I had tryouts with FC Tucson. And yeah, but I, as you notice, like all those that I mentioned are out of town, even Tucson. So for players like me that are looking for those opportunities, and we have family here, school, work, it is a lot going to at 3-4 hours, the closest. So now we have that option here in Yuma to where you don't have to leave, you know, you can do it here in home.
3: Yeah. Right now, how many players do you guys have?
5: Right now, we just finished signings, and we finished up with 30.
3: Wow. What did it take to get all those people on board and on the team?
5: So we started off with open tryouts. That's where we picked up at least 80, 90% of our players. And then we did some scouting. We picked up, I would say, three professional soccer players from Mexico. One from Tijuana, one from Mexicali, and then one from, I don't know, they're called Ejidos. Yeah. Like little towns.
4: Yeah, little villages.
3: Throughout, yeah, Baja California.
5: But yeah, you know that they have that presence of professionalism, and I want them to share that with like our high school talent, to so that whenever they reach, I don't know, they're 18, 19, they're going to be even better than, which they're already super good already, but they'll be even way better.
4: Yeah, and I want to say we have a couple of players in our studio. We'll bring them on for the second half, Roberto and Ivan. But yeah, I wanted to take a step back. So as I mentioned, you know, you are younger, and now, you know, you're running this team along with, you know, your colleagues, you know, in other positions. Tell us about how you, you know, got this opportunity to, you know, bring this team that's going to be part of this league, the UPSL.
5: Yeah, of course. So I want to say I started it off kind of like for me, like, hey, well, like, I want to play too. I kind of did all my research into what it takes to own a UPSL team. I reached, contacted the right people, emailed them, and I kind of, that little light bulb turned on in my head. I was like, hey, well, I mean, I may not have what it, like, takes financially to own a semi-pro team, but I do know that there's a lot of businesses out there in Yuma that want to support and are willing to sponsor. And, I mean, thankfully, that's kind of how what happened. Got the ball rolling with some sponsors, paid all the fees, entry fees. Once we started getting some eyes, started coming out in the news, more started hopping in our project. And, well, like I said, we're here now. We're about to start our game next week, or this weekend, actually. But, I mean, it was tough. They're obviously, for my age, you're competing against, and now that I'm owner, like, people that own teams that are twice my age, way better financially. But, I mean, the guys from the team, they're always motivating me, my family, my wife, my kids. I kind of just take a step back and realize, like, why I'm doing this, and I don't regret it.
4: Yeah. And as we talked about before, like, there's such a big interest in football, in soccer here in Yuma County, right? At all levels, right? Mm-hmm. And we know AWC, the men's and women's teams, they have, you know, people that go to their games, and we have people who follow, you know, on TV, or they'll go to, like, games when they're up in Phoenix, or, you know, Tucson, or, you know, the mm-hmm. different, you know, some of the bigger teams that come through. Of course, Mexican national team. We just had the World Cup, and we talked about that, how it was like, you know, for like Latinos, and we're in Latino Heritage Month, the Hispanic Heritage Month. That was such like a big unifying thing, right? To like go to games and like, or watch the game watches on TV, you know, go into local restaurants and local sports bars. But just talk about how you saw, you know, the landscape here, you know, the fan base in terms of like football, soccer, and what, you know, made you want to, you know, start the team here.
5: Yeah. So, in the newspaper, we had a little section where it was called From Sunday League to Semi-Pro. So I started the idea of this team as a Sunday League, which is recreational. And I saw the potential that it had, because from there you see all kinds of talent, from beginners all the way to some players that get paid to play recreational. And I saw the outcome of the families that were supporting their teams, friends, families, whenever I started this as a Sunday League team, which was Yuma United. A lot of my coworkers, my family, my cousins, the family members of the players showed up to where we had, like, I don't know, 60 player or 60 family members or fans, if you want to call them. And I'm like, yo, like there's a lot of potential here, where, like, I saw the need of people wanting more of soccer at a higher level, and like I said, luckily I got to do that. That was what kind of like sparked me, like, my interest. I'm like I'm doing this now, like, what's stopping me from doing it at the next level?
4: Yeah.
5: Yeah.
3: And Blas, right now, here at Yuma Edition, we've been celebrating Hispanic Heritage Month, which started yesterday. What does it mean for you to be like a young Hispanic, kind of providing these opportunities in Yuma for players? And, what does it mean for you to be doing that?
5: Yeah. Means a lot. Yuma's mainly Hispanic, or a lot of it is. So it gives me pride, joy in who I am, my family, where I come from. And seeing that these young players and, well, these also the professional players are willing to give it all for the fans, for the culture here, it means everything. I can't say much. I'm just really proud of everybody, and like I'm just glad, and I thank God that everything's coming together.
3: Yeah.
4: Very cool. I did want to ask you, so you mentioned, you know, community support, right, and businesses coming out, you know, to support Yuma City FC and your team and everything. I did want to ask you, fans may know if they've seen the jerseys, the jersey sponsor,
5: mm-hmm.
4: Is Chick-fil-A Yuma. And so you have a connection to that. So would you like to share that with our listeners, you know, what that connection is for you?
5: Yeah, of course. So I do work at Chick-fil-A. I am the back of house manager of the restaurant. And funny enough, I saw Victor, I think, was it?
4: I stopped in for breakfast the other day.
5: Yes.
4: And saw you there.
5: They supported right away. I'm really blessed. They believed in my project since it was a Sunday league team. And they saw the potential as well, and I feel like I'm really lucky, because I don't know if like many jobs would do that, to like, hey, like I see this young entrepreneur, or,
4: yeah,
5: or like, you know, he has a good idea, let's support him. And no, like I'm thankful for Chick-fil-A Yuma, for one, well, like working there, and two, like supporting my idea, which kickstarted all of this.
4: Yeah. And so let's get back to the team itself. And, you know, you said you have, you know, this team that you had tryouts for, you know, but in your opinion, because you've been around soccer teams, right, you know about like, you know, relationships that players form and like bonds.
5: Mm-hmm.
4: But how do you see the team so far, like at this point in the season? And again, as we mentioned, the season starts on Saturday.
5: No, yeah, they're super united. The young players get along with like the veterans. I'm not gonna say we struggled, but we did have a time where we were trying to make everyone, because everyone came from different high schools, different teams, and their recreational teams, like where they were rivals, and we kind of made it everyone like remember, like, hey, like you're not this team anymore. You know, you don't play for this high school as of right now. Like, we're Yuma City FC, and no, now that they're ready, the vibe is there. They all get along, and We see that it gave what we wanted. Our mission of connecting them came true, I guess. So
4: yeah.
5: Now we're they're super excited, and I feel like they're more excited than I am.
4: Yeah.
5: And that's a lot to say. So no, yeah, like we're gonna give the fans a great show, and like I said, we're hoping this weekend is a good turnout.
4: And I think you have a good place where you can have some team meals after the game or before the game.
5: Yeah, that's correct.
4: Chick-fil-A.
5: And they're also going to be there at the games.
4: Okay.
5: Selling food. We have a lot of good local food vendors, so yeah.
3: About how many games are this season?
5: So it's 10 in total. So we have 5 home and 5 away. And that we'll be playing at the Desert Sun Stadium. And then for away games, it's mainly like Phoenix area. Phoenix, Mesa, Tempe, Prescott, Scottsdale.
4: So I wrote down that your first regular season home game is this Saturday, 6 p.m. versus Next Level Academy.
5: That's correct.
4: And you had an exhibition game August 28th against Armed Forces Yuma FC. What was that? I wasn't able to go to that, but what was that environment like, just to see, you know, the fans and the players and how everyone interacted?
5: So it was kind of like we wanted to see what we would expect in the home games. We had a really nice crowd, about 200, 250, somewhere in there. But yeah, the Yuma Armed Forces are the Marines varsity soccer sport that they have, team. And I wanted our players to know what it feels like to play, which some of them have already, in a big crowd, in an environment where people are cheering for you, some are not cheering for you, just kind of see how they do. But yeah, we performed really well. We ended up winning 5-0, and it was a really good turnout, honestly. thankful for them to also accepting our friendly invitation, and it was really cool.
4: All right, well, we're going to take a break here on Yuma Edition, but we want to thank Blas Gasca, owner and club president of Yuma City FC. Thank you again for being here, and when we come back, we'll have Roberto and Ivan. We have players from Yuma City FC. So, again, thank you for listening to Yuma Edition.
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1: 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This past Tuesday, the Mexican Consulate in Yuma hosted Fiestas Patrias, their annual festivity at the Yuma Civic Center with guests from Baja California and Gadsden and all around Yuma County. For full report with pictures brought to you by our civic engagement reporter, Carmen Marquez, you can go online to kawc.org/news. Tonight's weather forecast shows mostly clear skies as the evening low slowly approaches 75 degrees. Southerly winds at 5 to 10 miles per hour could gust as high as 20 miles per hour in Quartzsite and then become calm toward late evening. Tomorrow, another sunny day with a high near 102 degrees.
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4: Hello, you're listening to Yuma Edition. I am Victor here with Alexandra, and our guests now are two players from the Yuma City FC soccer team, the semi-pro soccer team that opens play this weekend. And we have, left to right, we have Ivan Rodriguez and Roberto Salcido. Thank you both for being here today.
7: Thank you for having us.
8: Thank you for having us.
4: So, yeah, so let's start, first of all, we'll start with Ivan. So tell us your position on the team and what school you go to.
7: Well, my position on the team is defense. So they usually play me on the right, but I can play on the left. And, well, if it ever comes down to it, I can play center back. I go to COFA High School in the same situation there, you know, play defense all around. This year I'll be mainly focused on being a center back.
4: So you was a senior at COFA?
7: Yeah.
4: Senior. Okay. And then Roberto, same question.
8: I'm a goalkeeper, as you may know, and well, I play at COFA as well. I'm also a senior, and yeah.
4: Okay. So how did for both of you, and you can start if you want, Ivan. How did you find out about, you know, Yuma City FC, that it, you know, there was recruiting players?
7: It was on like a random night. Roberto had sent me like a page where it was like, oh, like there's open tryouts, you know, it's like $50 fee and you know, it's for the UPSL. And well, he was telling me about it and I was like, okay, you know, like I'll think about it, you know. And well, me, I didn't show up, but thankfully Blas gave me the opportunity at a 6v6 game, you know, the recreational. He was like, hey, like come, like try out, you know, like you know, practice has barely started, so, like, you know, have an opportunity and, you know, like, whatever happens, you know, you can go from there. So, yeah.
4: Roberto, again, so he kind of touched on it, but, yeah, so when was it that you found out about the team and how that, you know, was going to operate?
8: I was, like, on this tryouts with this team in my age group, and, well, yeah, I finished tryouts and everything, and it was, like, around 10 p.m., I get a message from Blas sending a voice message and just asking me, will you be interested in trying out for us? We have tryouts coming. I'll pay for the tryouts. Just show up. Show what you have. And, yeah, I ended up going and gladly made the team.
3: And, Roberto, when did you start playing soccer? How old were you? How did you even get into soccer?
8: I got into soccer as soon as I moved into Yuma, so when I was around 10 years old. I moved in, I took 1 year off so I could like learn English properly, and then I joined Spartans, the COFA's like club team, kind of. And yeah, after that, I just liked the game and I stick with it.
3: Yeah, what about you, Ivan?
7: Well, for me, it was like a kind of like complicated situation because I was really trying to balance soccer between football, like American football, and well, I just had to decide between either or. And well, this was at like a young age of like 8, so like I really had to pick one, and you know, I ended up choosing soccer. And I had tried giving football another try again, but you know, like it just wasn't for me. And you know, I got this opportunity, so I was like, you know what, if this isn't like a clue, like, you know, what else am I gonna get, you know?
3: Yeah, and why soccer?
7: I feel like it's, I feel like there's a lot of variety. So, like, you could be tall, you could be fast, you could be strong, you could be slow. But, like, whatever you have that's, like, your strong suit, like, if you make it something that makes you stand out, like, you can be, like, taken far with it. Rather, for football, like, you have to be, like, you know, at least average 6 foot and stuff like that. And, you know, like, each sport has their own, like, adjectives to like what you need to be a player there, you know?
3: And both of you guys are high school students. You play for your high school team. How do you guys balance being on that team, balance your schoolwork? What are you guys putting in, even practice time, right?
7: Mm-hmm. Honestly, it's pretty simple because, I mean, you're given all the time at school. So in classes, you know, you do your work. If you have homework, you know, get it done real quick. Especially with the senior schedule, you get released early. So you have time throughout the day. And, well, as for practices, you know, like, it's whenever you really want. You know, we have scheduled practices Tuesdays and Thursdays at 5:30. So, yeah. I mean, you're really given time and opportunities to get your work done, whether you are busy or not, you know.
3: Yeah.
4: So for both of you, what was it like when you heard that Yuma was going to be getting a semi-pro team, right? Because, you know, you're still in high school, but, you know, you hear about this opportunity. You know, Blast reaches out to you guys. You see the messages. What do you think about the fact that Yuma was getting like a team that, you know, was going to be here like for Yuma?
8: Like in my opinion, I found that was a great opportunity because I knew like big players were going to come up to tryouts, big players are going to play in the team, and it's like a really good experience because you get to learn from players that are way more experienced than you in the term. So for example, I'm competing against a 27-year-old, 18-year-old, and a 33-year-old. And you just get to learn, like, a lot of things from them, and it just makes you grow a lot as a player.
3: Yeah, you level up.
8: Yeah, you level up.
3: Yeah.
7: Yeah, same thing off of Roberto. You know, like, you're given many, like, people who have experience throughout the game. Like, in defense, I have Armando, pro player. Who's another one? Who's the white?
8: We have an SIWC fullback that used to play, like, a few years back. Angel Ramos as well.
7: Yeah, him as well. They're just amazing players there. And obviously, me being the youngest defender, like, I have to, like, obviously take notes. Like, I'm given an opportunity, you know, like, take little things from them, you know. Like, they're always telling me, you know, like, just relax on the ball, you know. Just be yourself. Like, you're strong on the ball. You're strong winning duels. So just, like, work to your advantages and, like, best you could do. So, I mean, I'm really grateful for them. They're honestly, like, best support.
4: Yeah. So I mentioned with Blast that you guys had an exhibition game at home already, so you know what to expect with, like, the crowd, and, you know, you see family and friends in the crowd. But what was that whole experience like, you know, just the first, you know, even though it was an exhibition, mm-hmm. you know, but what was that like? What was that experience like for you?
7: For me, it was honestly pretty calm because, well, for COFA and San Luis games, it gets pretty hectic, so... You have, like, the San Luis crowd, like, yelling at you, you know, like, you probably hear a couple names be called, but I feel like it was kind of the same atmosphere, and that's just for an exhibition game, so it was pretty intense.
4: Yeah. What was it like for you in goal?
8: Well, for me, I did get a little nervous, but then as you hear the crowd, it motivates you. It motivates you to make them proud, and I feel it pushes you to have, like, a really good game.
4: Yeah, and so as you look forward to the season, you know, Blast mentioned that there's 5 home games, and the first one is this Saturday. What can you tell people about what they can expect about the team? Because, you know, you guys are still building your, you know, team, yeah. like, chemistry.
7: I say, honestly, expect, like, a lot of possession, but as well as, like, attack-focused, like, possession. So, you know, like... You'll be seeing, every once in a while, you see us be, like, dropping it back, but immediately after, straight, direct to goal, you know? So just, like, stay on your toes watching the game, you know?
8: I say expect a team that's going to have fun. They all know how to play. They are really fancy. They know how to move with the ball. I say if you go watch the game, you're going to watch the show. It's going to be nice.
4: Very cool.
3: I guess we can start with you, Ivan. Like, what have you learned throughout your time being with this team? Is there something that you're seeing growth in yourself?
7: Oh, yeah, definitely. So with our conditioning coach, obviously I see, like, a difference in my conditioning and my explosiveness. And, well, I mean, that's literally, like, the best thing possible in that position. But as for the players around me, surrounding me, I think the most important thing that they taught me was just to be you, you know? Like, there's many different players in that spot. There's many different styles they play with. And I think it's just important to, like, be your own player. So that's one of the greatest things they taught me. And honestly, they taught me also just to be aggressive. Mm-hmm. Like, if you're overly aggressive, that's always something you can tame, rather than being underly aggressive, which you have to be taught to be aggressive.
9: Yeah.
7: If you know.
3: Yeah, it's a good lesson for life. What about you, Roberto?
8: Well, for me, I'll say they taught me how to, like, just play, like, as Ivan said earlier, play to your advantages. Also, I've learned how to handle pressure really well. I used to be a player who got nervous really easily, and that made me fold on really big matches, but I managed, with their support, of course, I managed to, like, control myself and be able to handle a big game.
9: Very cool.
3: That's incredible. I feel like we do have to highlight your guys' jerseys here. If we're going to go to a home game, which color should we wear to support you guys?
8: I would say it has to be the white jersey. That would be our home jersey, and the black jersey would be our away jersey.
9: Yeah. The road jersey.
3: Okay, and we see the Chick-fil-A, the sponsors stand there. That's awesome.
9: Very cool, very cool. Can we ask a couple questions? We have a few minutes left. Some fun questions, like a speed round.
7: Okay.
9: All right. So, you know, you can say, you know, your answer and maybe a short answer why. So, favorite soccer team?
8: Barcelona, and probably because of Messi, I'll say.
9: Okay.
7: Me, I'll say Real Madrid because, well, best club in the world. Very plain and simple.
9: Favorite soccer player? I think I know your answer, but go ahead.
8: Messi, or you could say Neuer.
9: Okay.
7: I'll say either Jude Bellingham or Ronaldo.
9: Okay. This one's more personal, like favorite soccer memory, and this could be like either a game that you played, like a, you know, championship game or something, okay, or you went to like see, you know, Mexico, like national team play in like Phoenix or something, but favorite soccer memory?
8: Well, for me, it would be the first game I had to play keeper. Our keeper couldn't make it to the game. I used to be a striker. I played the game. Game ended 1-1. I fell in love with goalkeeper.
7: Okay, that's a high note. I'll probably say my first varsity debut game, I was given the opportunity. So this was my sophomore year. I was given the opportunity, and I ended up the night with an assist, and, well, everybody was, like, giving me props, so I feel like that was a pretty good moment.
9: Very cool. Do you have any?
3: Let's see. What are your dream cleats, soccer cleats?
7: Ooh, they just released a new Adidas Predator line. So those ones, oh, my goodness. It's, like, white, and they have, like, pink stripes on it. They're nice. They're really clean.
3: Roberto?
8: Well, for me, honestly, I'm not the biggest, like, cleat, like, fan. But I could give you a gloves, and my gloves would probably be some set goalkeeper gloves. I really enjoy that type of gloves. It's, like, an American brand. It's probably my favorite pair.
3: Hey, you never know who's listening, who might, you know, want to gift them.
9: Looking for sponsors maybe for gear? Yeah, I know.
3: Yeah.
9: So I want to ask you maybe one or two more questions. Mm-hmm. So we met Blas, and we know there's a team behind Yuma City FC, right? You know, different coaches and people doing, like, marketing and all that good stuff. So talk about, like, the team behind the scenes, like the team behind the team. Like, mm-hmm. How do they help you guys, like, get what you need to, you know, be the best team on the field?
8: Well, for me, Carlos really helps us. Like, he connects the team. We even do prayers before matches. Like, he connects the team. It makes it a way better environment. And then we also have Rojas, who's the head coach. He always, like, makes sure, like, the whole team, like, is united, because we also got people from Mexico. Like, multiple. It's like he creates a nice environment as well. And then we have our fitness coach, our goalkeeper coach. Everyone's just, like, super nice. Make sure, like, the kids and also the adults just feel, like, together. Like, we don't notice the age difference at all out there.
7: Honestly, they're the foundation. You know, it's part of the club. From the sponsors, from the coaches, I think it's really nice that, you know, like, everybody just jokes around, you know. Like, it's just somewhere to be happy, somewhere to have fun. And like he said, Carlos, he prays for us. And honestly, I think that's a big thing, especially when incorporating something new, you know, like always keep God with you and stuff. And Rojas, he himself, he's the one motivated me a lot. So I think him in that spot is like the best fitting. Coach Rex, him as well. You know, like he's had experience here at AWC as a player and coach. So I think it's pretty important that, you know, like, he tells us what he's been taught. So I think they're honestly the most important people to it.
9: All right, Ivan Rodriguez, Roberto Salcido, thank you both so much, and good luck to the team. And as I mentioned, the first game, regular season home game, Saturday, 6 p.m., Next Level Academy at Desert Sun Stadium.
7: Thank you guys so much,
9: and so other games at the season as well, so people can look for those.
7: Thank you
3: 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We broadcast from the Matador Activity Center here at Arizona Western College. And we'd like to thank Anthony, Juan, Cecilia, and Talon for helping us get this show on the road. We'll see you here next time.
9: Thank you.
7: Thank you.

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1: 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Stick around for Travel with Rick Steves right after headlines from the NPR Newsroom. It's 7 o'clock.
2: A few clouds in the sky tonight, but mostly clear in Quartzsite, Parker, and Yuma. Evening low should be about 75 degrees. Southerly winds at 5 to 10 miles per hour could gust as high as 20 miles per hour in Quartzsite and then become calm in the late evening tomorrow. A sunny day with a high near 102 degrees.
3: In case anyone tells you that Canadians are really just the same as Americans, just used to colder weather, author Paul Theroux wants to point something out.
4: Canada is different, and you go to a place because it's different.
3: Coming up, Paul Theroux shares what he found and who he met on a cross-country road trip from Newfoundland to the Pacific.
4: Great roads, friendly people, lots of stories. To me, it was heaven.
3: Take a lesson from Korea. Occupied by foreign powers so many times, they had to develop a sixth sense in how to read a room.
5: Because of these constant sort of outsiders taking over, Koreans had to develop nunchi in order to survive.
3: Yuni Hong explains the Korean art of observation that can help you at home, at work, and in your travels. It's Korean nunchi and an epic Canadian road trip in the hour ahead on Travel with Rick Steves.
6: Live from NPR News in Washington, I'm Ryland Barton. UN-commissioned human rights experts say they found reasonable grounds to believe the U.S. committed war crimes in two strikes in Iran. The strikes reportedly killed at least 178 civilians, including women and children. The International Fact-Finding Mission on Iran focused on airstrikes, including one on a school. The report does implicate Iran as well. The White House released a statement saying, quote, the only party in this conflict that has committed war crimes is the Iranian regime. President Trump has dismissed warnings about artificial intelligence, but Trump is concerned about falling behind China, as NPR's Emily Fang reports.
7: President Trump has directly cited one of the reasons why he supports AI expansionism as basically, we don't build this stuff first, no matter how dangerous it could be. China's going to do it first. And there's been a very robust debate about, well, can China actually build that first? The U.S. still has a pretty substantial lead when it comes to hardware and software abilities when it comes to AI. So can it build these frontier models faster than the U.S.? And actually, does it even really want to?
6: NPR's Emily Fang reporting. Missouri Republicans are trying to resurrect a congressional map that could determine which party controls the House after the midterms. But as St. Louis Public Radio's Jason Rosenbaum reports, it's an open question whether the push for the Trump-backed map has run out of time.
8: Two Republican candidates are asking three appeals court judges to revive Missouri congressional lines that would be all but certain to oust Democrat Emanuel Cleaver. But at least one judge asked if it's too late in the election cycle to pull it off, especially after the U.S. Supreme Court blocked the GOP-friendly map passed last year at the president's behest. That high court order prompted election officials in Missouri to print ballots based on districting that includes a safe seat for Cleaver. Republicans might need that seat to retain their majority in the House, but those county authorities say they don't have time to redo election materials and meet federal deadlines to send out military ballots. For NPR News, I'm Jason Rosenbaum in St. Louis.
6: President Trump has withdrawn his nomination for former Oklahoma State Trooper Lance Schroyer to lead ICE. Instead, Trump is tapping him to be Assistant Secretary of Homeland Security. NPR's Sergio Martinez-Beltran reports.
9: Lance Schroyer's nomination came at a moment of change. He was a close ally of the new Homeland Security Secretary, Mark Wayne Mullen, who has tried to distance himself from controversies preceding him, like the aggressive, sometimes deadly, immigration enforcement operations in Chicago and Minneapolis. But Schroyer has no experience in immigration enforcement. He does have a law enforcement background. Most recently, he served as a major at the Oklahoma Highway Patrol. The last time the Senate confirmed a director for ICE was in 2017 during the Obama administration. Sergio Martinez Beltran, NPR News, Austin, Texas.
6: Major U.S. stock indexes rose today. This is NPR. A new report shows that recent redistricting efforts have changed congressional districts for 1/10 of Americans. The report by Protect Democracy shows that about 34.8 million people now live in different districts from 2 years ago. President Trump called on Republican-led states to draw new maps to try to keep control of Congress this year. Democratic-led states responded with their own redistricting efforts. Congress is considering a bill to financially compensate some U.S. citizens taken hostage by other nations. The bill is named after a Michigan man Russia wrongfully detained, from member station WDET, Quinn Kleinfelter reports.
10: Russia imprisoned Paul Whelan on bogus espionage charges. He was released in 2024, but struggled to find health care and employment. Now, Michigan Congresswoman Haley Stevens is introducing the Paul Whelan Hostage Compensation and Reintegration Act. Whelan says it would provide badly needed financial help to those wrongfully detained by foreign adversaries.
11: Hostages lose freedom. That means I wasn't earning an income. I wasn't saving for retirement. And when I came home, I found that my home was gone, my cars were gone, everything was gone, and I had to rebuild my life.
10: The money would come from the Justice Department's Asset Forfeiture Fund. For NPR News, I'm Quinn Kleinfelter in Detroit.
6: Former Kentucky Republican Governor Matt Bevin has been released from jail after a state appeals court granted a request for relief on contempt of court charges. Bevin had been in jail for 13 days of a 60-day sentence for repeatedly failing to disclose financial records in divorce and child support cases. This is NPR News.
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3: His curiosity about people and places, especially the ones that are overlooked, has motivated what Paul Theroux has been writing about since 1967. He joins us in a moment on Travel with Rick Steves to tell us about his just-concluded Great Canadian Cross-Country Road Trip. And later in the hour, Yuni Hong reveals how a Korean type of nonverbal situational awareness, what they call Nunchi, can be a valuable aid for reading the room in our international travels. As many have learned, looking into your family history can take you on some remarkable adventures. Author Paul Theroux drove to Quebec to learn where his grandfather and earlier generations in his family came from. It was the start of a cross-Canada road trip where he encountered fascinating people and perspectives that he documents in his latest book. It's called True North, On the Road in Canada. Paul Theroux joins us now from his home on Cape Cod to share what he found that makes Canada a nation that the world admires and that so many Americans recognize as the cool but quiet neighbor upstairs. Paul, welcome back to Travel with Rick Steves.
4: It's great to talk to you again, Rick. You're always in my mind because you're a traveler. People think I travel a lot. I don't travel as much as you do, so God bless you.
3: Well, we both found our niche, and I think we both enjoy it, and that's a beautiful thing, isn't it?
4: Yeah, it is, yeah.
3: So in your book, it seems like you had something to get off your chest in the first pages. Let's talk about that. You opened with a critique of modern travel writing.
4: Oh, yeah. Well, I mean, I keep reading it in the newspaper, people saying having sumptuous meals in poor countries. You know, the idea that you're having a gourmet experience in a place where people are starving or very hungry. And then the way people write about it. So the prologue of my book is about the strangeness of the travel experience and how different travel books are. I'm trying to avoid writing a conventional travel book, just gushing about everything. So it's not a gushing book.
3: You know, that I have to remind my staff that we're not a shill for the tourist industry. It's sort of the default for a lot of travel writers is to rave about something. But I like to turn the volume down and take the superlatives away and be candid. You know, everything doesn't have to be great. It is what it is.
4: You know, this is my 12th travel book. And if anyone read My first one was the Great Railway Bazaar. But over the years, I've learned that in travel, the thing that matters most is hearing people's stories, maybe making a friend of them, but also listening, not talking, not thinking that you're the focus of attention. It's not about you. I used to see it as a kind of autobiography. I don't see it that way anymore. Although, obviously, I'm the person traveling. But you travel to listen, to watch, to listen. And I found in Canada, you know, traveling in your own language is really amazing.
13: Sure.
4: Because you sit down, you have language in common.
13: I know that when I'm in Ireland, it is really a boon for me because I can, all the little chatter in the background adds to my understanding. And I kept thinking as I was reading through your book, you were soaking up conversations. It was a Trans-Canada collection of conversations. And you understood all of them. And it must have just been a field day for you as a travel writer.
4: Yes, it was. And for several specific reasons. One is my family comes from Canada. My ancestors went to Canada 330 years ago, 1693 they went. But also, what makes people talkative? Crises. When something goes wrong, a very bad storm, a war, economic downturn, people become talkative, like-minded, and they express themselves. And so the first event in Canada was the trucker protests that I went about 6 years ago. And that was a very important thing because it galvanized the country. I mean, the truckers shut the country down. And then the other, which was fortunate for me, but tough for a lot of other people, was when the president said he wanted to make Canada the 51st state. Well, okay, you could have a lot of different views about that. But the Canadians were insulted and talkative, and they all had an opinion. So normally, you know, you need to draw people out. Well, they were more than willing to express their feelings. They also, it made them unified. And for a country where patriotism doesn't come naturally to Canadians, but they became very patriotic, flag waving, and talkative, and they had a lot to say. So I was traveling at a period when U.S. and Canadian relations were at a very, very low point. And every time I said I'm an American, they had something to tell me. So, and also you talk about say the same language, but culturally Canadians are quite distinct people, and the culture is quite distinct. You know, one great difference in Canada is that Canadians are extremely well informed about the United States. They know about our politics. They know about our culture, their music. They're great consumers of our cultural life. And Americans know next to nothing about Canada.
13: Right. Well, let's talk about that for a minute, because a lot of Americans just think, oh, it's a white Christian child of the British Empire, just like us. They can just join us and be the 51st state. But that is such a naive perspective from south of the border. And when you get to know Canadians and when you get to know a little bit about Canada, they're wired differently. It's a whole, they don't have the Western movement. They have the survival in the North. It's a fascinating kind of wonderland for somebody who wants to psychoanalyze why Canada would never be a 51st state. What did you come away with in that trying to imagine Canadians being Americans?
4: Well, you mentioned that, and when we say they, you'd have to distinguish, you know, one in five Canadians was born outside of Canada. So one great difference between Canada and the United States is that Canada doesn't naturally assimilate people. What they tend to do, in fact, it's a policy, is they say, you come from South India. You celebrate Diwali and you worship the elephant god Ganesh. Go on, keep worshiping. And then Sikhs, for example, Sikhs in Canada, of whom there are a great number, are encouraged to remain Sikhs, to have their own gurdwaras.
13: Yeah.
4: So the stereotype of a Canadian is a man or woman in a flannel shirt with a wool hat in a snowstorm. But actually, that's far from the truth. I mean,
13: it's not it.
4: These ethno bubbles are not because the government is indifferent to them. The Canadian government actually encourages people to pursue their own ethnic and cultural enthusiasms, whereas we insist that people Americanize. Also, the aim, I mean, we're encouraged to life, liberty, and the pursuit of happiness. That's not a goal in Canada. The Canadian aim is good government. Good government and, you know, not the pursuit of happiness.
13: Good governance, meaning being able to work together and compromise and find a middle ground?
4: Yeah, to be well-governed.
13: I think that's something that
4: your happiness isn't part of it.
13: This is Travel with Rick Steves. We're talking with Paul Theroux, and he's telling us about his cross-Canada road trip. And his new book is called True North, On the Road in Canada. You can find links to Paul's other travel books on his website. That's paultheroux.com. And that's spelled T-H-E-R-O-U-X. Paul, let's get into the actual itinerary. The word Trans-Canada came up a lot in your book. It seemed like it was more than just the name of a highway. And you went from Maine all the way to the Peace Arch in Vancouver and British Columbia. Give us just a kind of an overview before we dig into some of the details. Where did you go and how much time did you spend doing this and when was it?
4: My ancestral home is a place called Yamaska, which is maybe an hour and a half from Montreal, southeast. So I made repeated trips in different seasons to my ancestral home, where a lot of Theroux people still live. I mean, the family's still there, which is very unusual. When you travel, normally you're traveling among strangers. I was traveling among family members. So I went up there a number of times, and then I went farther afield. So you use the word Trans-Canada. That's an interesting word, because you think of Trans-Canada Highway as a big, you know, like a four-lane highway that goes coast to coast. That's not the case. A lot of the Trans-Canada is a little country road where people are riding bikes or walking their dogs. So my ambition was to go from coast to coast. So I drove up through Maine, Nova Scotia, and took the ferry to Newfoundland. So I went up and down Newfoundland, took some time off, and then I traveled basically onward to Vancouver when the election was taking place.
13: And you came away writing that Canada seems to me in many respects like a vast archipelago. I thought that was a real good observation. What did you mean by that?
4: As you know, Canada has a very small population, 42 million. That's the population of California. So where is this population of 42 million in a country that is bigger than China? They're on little islands, not actual islands, but island-like places. Winnipeg, Toronto, Calgary, Edmonton, way up in Corner Brook in Newfoundland. So the archipelago is these little populous islands. And then in between, there's little, of course, there are settlements all over Canada, but that 42 million people is very widely distributed, but concentrated in specific places.

0: by the wind, and you look in the distance, and you see what looks like the ramparts of an island. It happens to be a city. It's probably Winnipeg or Edmonton or whatever. But you look across the prairie, and you see the tall buildings of what looks like a castle or an island. I think it's just wonderful. It's wonderful if you're in a car. A road trip in Canada is like nothing else. Great roads, friendly people, lots of stories. To me, it was heaven.
1: And a road trip with the Paul Theroux approach to connecting with people. I love it. There's a bit in your book where you talk about your focus. And I'm just going to, there's three dimensions to this. It's a multiple choice question. What do you prefer on the road, to connect with a circus or a cathedral?
0: Well, I'd take the circus any day.
1: And then a cafe or a public monument?
0: Give me the cafe, a cup of coffee, and some people nearby.
1: And then the third one is a fiesta or a museum?
0: Well, I'd take the fiesta. Unless if it's Berlin and the museum is full of Rembrandts, I think I might take the museum.

0: He's one of our best-known American travel writers with the distinction of once having his books banned by the apartheid government of South Africa. Paul Theroux has written more than 50 novels, short stories, and works of nonfiction that take us on train adventures across Asia and Africa, hiking the coast of England, and road-tripping the hinterlands of Dixie and Mexico, and now Canada. There's more on what he discovered from Newfoundland to British Columbia in just a minute on Travel with Rick Steves.
1: I'm Maria Hinojosa. Next time on Latino USA, the Dominican Takeover with artists Yendri and Yacer Tejeda.
2: 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Yeah. We've been taught that. 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
1: That's next time on Latino USA.
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0: Chronicling more than a half century's worth of travels, Paul Theroux's latest work takes us along on a sweeping personal journey across Canada. Paul's road trip took him to uncover his family history in Quebec and to experience Canada's cities and farmscapes and meet fellow writers, Indigenous leaders, and refugees across nearly 5,000 miles. Or, if you prefer, it's almost 8,000 kilometers. His book is True North, On the Road in Canada. It's being released September 22nd. Paul, we have a lot of people listening right now. This is, you know, PBS demographics. These are people who have been traveling for decades, and you've been traveling for decades and writing about it. Let us just imagine what it's like a day on the road with you. You've done this huge, epic road trip. Are you traveling, is it you alone in a car with reservations, with a partner, with an entourage? What is the basics of how Paul Theroux is on the road for this trip?
5: Well, this is my 12th travel book. Every travel book that I've written, every trip, I've traveled alone. Basically, I'm alone in a car. Do I make reservations? No. One of the great things about traveling in the States, Mexico, and Canada is I have no onward reservation. Around 5 o'clock in the afternoon, after I've been driving, I just look for a motel. And there's always a motel, and there's always a space in the motel. Might not be a very good motel, but that's beside the point. I don't care. If I have to have Fruit Loops in a styrofoam bowl at breakfast, that's okay. That's just part of the thing. You know, give me, all I need is just a room and people to talk to.
0: Right now, people would be, I know our audience would go, what? It's 5 o'clock and you don't have a bed organized for the night? You might be homeless for a night. I did a tour once with 8 people in a minibus with no hotel reservations, and nobody could relax or concentrate on what I was saying after about 4 o'clock in the afternoon if they didn't have the assurance that we have reservations for a room. But the beauty of travel is being free, and your experience is

0: every night you found a place. You wouldn't recommend it in a guidebook, but it was a safe, reasonable place to get 8 hours of sleep and a bowl of Fruit Loops in the morning.
1: Right. Well, this is the problem with traveling with other people. I can't imagine traveling with 8 other people. I can't imagine it. To me, that's not fun. But I think you've got more patience than I have. See,
0: well,
1: the
0: well
1: thing
0: no,
1: is
0: I wasn't doing that for... I was working. I was working
1: okay,
0: as a
1: working.
0: Tour guide for these people. So, but they could not relax without a hotel figured out.
1: Well, of course. Of course. So if you travel with someone, they say, where are we going? If you're a travel writer, you say, I don't know. I don't know. I'm just driving. Who are we going to talk to? I don't know. Where are we going to eat? I don't know. Where are we going to spend the night? I don't know. Because you're winging it.
0: Yeah.
1: If you're traveling for a book, as I was in Canada, you're winging it most of the time. You meet someone and they say, hey, I've got a collection of garden gnomes or a little railway in my basement or whatever it is. Do you want to see it? Yeah, okay, I'll check it out.
0: Sure.
1: And if you're traveling with somebody else, they might not want to do that.
0: This is fundamental to good traveling, and this is so great to look behind the curtains at what makes Paul Theroux tick on the road. When serendipity knocks, you say yes. You don't ask your partner, is it okay? You just dive right in. If the monk you met in the church says, I've got some homemade limoncello, would you like to come into the abbey and help me drink it? The answer is yes. And it reminds me, when I was a kid hitchhiking around Ireland, I'd stand on a remote road and hitch in whichever direction the traffic was coming. And I'd get in the car and they'd say, where are you going? And I said, wherever you're going.
1: I will say that a lot of people listening to this will say, lucky you. But it's true, we are lucky. A lot of people can't do that. They've got a week, they got 10 days, 2 weeks at the most. They have to make the most of their time, so they have to plan. And they have to make sure that where they're staying and what they're going to eat and all that. But I haven't had a job since 1971. When I left the University of Singapore. So I'm a self-supporting, my MacArthur Genius Grant hasn't come through yet. I don't have a Guggenheim. So not only am I traveling by the seat of my pants, I also have to make it pay. So I'm a hunter-gatherer too. You know, I'm meeting people because I love hearing stories, but also because I'm writing a book. You know, if you don't buttonhole people and talk to them and hear their stories, there's no book. So basically, if you're traveling in a country and you're a travel writer, you need people to talk to. You need something to write about. Now, you can't just write about great meals or, you know, I stayed at a luxurious hotel. I was there during the whole election. When they called the election, I went up. And I was there when it finished, when the Liberals won and Carney became Prime Minister. And there was something to talk about. So when I met people casually, we were talking about our election, their election. Who do you like? What are they going to do? What are they going to change? And so Canadians became unusually talkative and more forthcoming.
0: What is your sense in Canada, how elections compare to American elections?
1: A Canadian election is very efficient and very short, mercifully so. And I watched it on television. I talked to people. And the two main parties were Liberal and Conservative, mainly. But I was fascinated by the debates. All candidates are expected to be bilingual. So the debates were given... You watch the English debate. There were four candidates. And they were conversing in English. And then in other debates, they were all conversing in French. But they all were able to do it. There's less money in the election. There was a lot of civility in it, a lot of mutual respect among the people. So you see Canadians at their best in a way. So I would recommend, you know, I wouldn't want to go to an election in, I don't know, Haiti or, I don't know, a lot of other countries. But a Canadian election is very civil and very short, and it was very enlightening to me.
0: And you mentioned that you'd been taking notes on Canada for years, and then came Trump. So that sort of encouraged you to finish your dream. You sort of were pregnant with a book on Canada, but you needed an excuse to birth it.
1: Yeah, and the birth pains, such as they were caused by the American president who said, we're going to make you the 51st state. And, you know, I don't know what Americans would think if Canadians said, we're going to make you part of Canada, our province of Canada. Well, Canadians were not happy about it. It unleashed a torrent of personal stories, feelings. You know, Canadians come to the States all the time. And so they know the States very well. They've traveled widely in it. You say to the average Canadian, say in New Brunswick, Have you ever been to Newfoundland? They say, no, you know, it's pretty far and it's hard. You got to take a ferry. Have you been to Florida? Oh, many times. That's a very, you know, that's a stereotypical winter holiday for them.
0: This is Travel with Rick Steves. We're talking with Paul Theroux, and his book is True North, On the Road in Canada. And in it, he examines the familiar and the elusive sides of Canada, sides of Canada that he encountered on a cross-country road trip. You can listen to our earlier conversations with Paul on Travel with Rick Steves about his previous road trips to Mexico and across the American Deep South. We have a link in the notes for this week's show at ricksteves.com/radio. And Paul's book, True North, On the Road in Canada, is out wherever you like to get your books. Hey, Paul, we could talk all day about what you encountered on this road trip across Canada, this epic trip, all alone in your car, eating Fruit Loops for breakfast. But one thing fascinated me. You had what you called a transformative, as close to a spiritual experience you'd ever had, with this beautiful, rugged, vivid nature of Alberta and British Columbia. I've had a similar experience in Banff and Jasper National Parks. It's like I've seen a lot of mountains, but there's something about that. Tell us how that was so transformative for you.
1: I'm alone in the car driving from Calgary through Banff, and it began to snow. It was April. I wasn't expecting snow. I wasn't expecting the sight of these mountains, and it was an epiphany. I had an epiphany. I had the nearest thing that I've ever had to a spiritual experience, just being in my car on an empty road with these big fat flakes of snow coming down, whipping around like, you know, it was like a bridal veil,
0: yeah,
1: unwrapping before me. It was so wonderful. And it wasn't just for that 5 minutes. It went on for half an hour, 40 minutes as I was driving. And I thought, this is amazing. You feel so uplifted by it. I even pulled over just to experience it, you know, on the side of the road, just to watch it. And I was driving through Banff National Park, but it's an experience you could have in the Rockies, but the Rockies, there'd be more traffic on the road. There were no other cars on the road. And, you know, Canada's a very lightly populated country. So you're alone a lot of the time on these roads. There's 400 or 500 miles between the cities across the prairie. So the solitude, the beauty of it, is something that you experience. You think, this is all for me. I'm seeing this. So I really felt uplifted. And I feel sentimental about it now. I would go back there anytime to do it.
0: I thought it was interesting that you reported that people told you the Canada I grew up with was very different than what it is today. Reminding, I think, travelers that you may feel we're all wearing our flannel jackets and being quintessentially Canadian, but that's a little bit nostalgic, and we're not quite as simple and innocent from a slower time, but today things are changing.
1: Well, of course, Canadians kept saying that, and saying it with reason, because a Canadian who's 45, 50 years old grew up in a different Canada. The Canadians that say that were growing up in a Canada that was whiter, with a smaller population, with a different government. And so they're adjusting to new immigrants, and particularly new immigrants who live in ethnic bubbles, ethno-burbs. Richmond, which is a city outside of Vancouver, is entirely Chinese. So to go to a city that is ethnically homogenous is amazing. And so a Canadian seeing that will say they've never seen that before. That's entirely new to them. And that's an effect of not assimilating people. So it's on for people.
0: Right.
1: But it adds to the spice of life. And I mean, I think that they're adjusting to it at the moment. But it's unlike the States. And you would go to Canada because it's not the United States. It's Canada and has a distinct flavor. And all of that is part of it. It's not, that's the thing that you learn. Canada is different. And you go to a place because it's different.
0: This is Travel with Rick Steves. We've been talking with Paul Theroux. His book is True North, On the Road in Canada. Paul, I was fascinated how in the beginning of your book, right in the first page, you said, I'm 85, travel's not the same as it used to be, there's all these people getting clickbait, and the world is like covered with tourists and travelers like ants on a bruised peach. I thought, whoa. And you said, this is probably going to be my last book. And then at the end of your book, you just say, you know, I was wrong. I mean, here you are. I can picture you parked at the Peace Arch, you know, this beautiful border between Seattle and Vancouver. And you've done your trip. You've done Trans-Canada. And you go, you know, I think I was wrong. I'm going to keep traveling and keep writing. Tell us what was going on there. That's a very interesting transformation.
1: It surprised me, but I had so much fun. It was so enjoyable traveling that I thought I'd like to go back to Canada. My dream is 60-odd years ago, I was a teacher in Central Africa. It suddenly occurred to me I could go back to my school. I'd like to go back to Malawi, where I was a teacher. That's a possible, could be a book, could be a trip. I don't know, but I was reinvigorated. I came back feeling younger, better informed, enlightened, and I thought, I could do this again. You know, if I stay healthy, if I'm spared by the Almighty, I would like to keep going. Why not?
0: And then I really enjoyed this. You wrote, travel is an old man's strategy for more time. It's an enlargement of life. What a very important understanding and a philosophy. Say a bit about that.
1: It's been studied that when people go on vacation, the time spent on vacation is enlarged in their life, so that 1 month on vacation is like 3 or 4 months at home. So it's an enlargement. It's the way it takes up the space in your mind. On a holiday, you're in a different place, you're meeting different people, you're more relaxed, you're not working. And so it is like having more time, which is why I recommend to any older people out there who are listening to this, if you feel as if you're just a Samuel Beckett character looking at the grave, leave home, go somewhere, go to Mexico, go to Italy, Canada, and the time you spend there will be an expansion of your life.
0: I just got back from a 50-day trip, and I feel like there's no better way for me to live a day than on the road, soaking it up, talking to people. I think your book is an inspiration in that regard. And we were talking about how driving alone without reservations, with you know, to go whichever way the wind blows you, it seems that's not an option, but it is an option. I mean, almost anybody who can travel, if you can go on a cruise, you could also rent a car and have Fruit Loops for breakfast in Kamloops, and you could have these magical experiences. You don't need to write a famous book. You don't need to write a book that's published, but you can talk to people. You can take notes. You can challenge your preconceptions. You can open yourself up to new dimensions of the world, and you can come home a younger person, a person who's got a broader perspective, a person who would like a world with fewer walls and more bridges. It's a beautiful opportunity. And in a lot of ways, I think your book can inspire people to have a new lease on life when it comes to exploring the world.
1: And it doesn't have to be the wider world. It could be, I would say to any of my neighbors, I'm in Cape Cod, Massachusetts, I'd say, get your car, drive to Mississippi, go to South Carolina, go to Alabama, go to Arkansas. It's a different world for a Yankee. To go down south, they would be traveling in a world that they don't know at all. And an American can travel to parts of the States in a car, and you don't have to make a reservation. I guarantee if anyone disputes this, try it.
0: And if you meet a cranky border guard like Miss Sweeney that you wrote about, and I love the way you started quoting the Doors, people are strange when you're a stranger. It's so classic, Paul Theroux. But you meet this cranky lady at the border, and she's just, what's with this and what's with that? And it's like a rude welcome. Don't take it personally. Take it as part of the fun of being on the road, and don't let it bring you down.
1: So they found a pocket knife in my car, and they said, this is a weapon. I said, it's a weapon. This is for cleaning my fingernails. Come on. But then, you know, people say to me, so what? They fined me $500 for having a weapon. And my wife said, that must have really been a letdown. I said, you know, when bad things happen to a travel writer, they have something to write about. So it's a gift. Bad things happen. except getting sick. No one wants to hear about you're getting sick. But I thought,
0: no,
1: you, if someone's rude to you, make them famous in your book.
0: Ah, that's good. Paul, thank you so much for inspiring us once again with a new book. And I would say, keep on traveling, baby.
1: Thank you. I'm going to take your advice.

0: Paul Theroux writes about his cross-Canada road trip in True North on the road in Canada. 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That includes observations about American expats and how his lifetime of travels inspired the essays in his book, The Vanishing Point. Plus, hear what he encountered on solo trips across the hinterlands of Dixie and rural Mexico, on trains across Africa and Asia, and the characters he wrote about inspired by living on Oahu's North Shore. We'll help you find all that. 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Up next, Yuni Hong suggests it may be a type of sixth sense, something like what Sherlock Holmes, Steve Jobs, and maybe even your cat possess. She explains how a Korean tradition known as nunchi can help you too. That's next on Travel with Rick Steves.
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3: A few clouds in the sky tonight, but mostly clear in Quartzsite, Parker, and Yuma. Evening low should be about 75 degrees. Southerly winds at 5 to 10 miles per hour could gust as high as 20 miles per hour in Quartzsite and then become calm in the late evening tomorrow. A sunny day with a high near 102 degrees.
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5: Hello, I'm Joanna Lumley. I'm from London, and it's absolutely fabulous to be here travelling with Rick Steves.
6: I'd love to boast to my friends that I spoke to Rick. We're all sitting with bibs around our necks and our eyes glittering.
5: And I'm from Patsy. I think, Rick, you're fantastic. Cheers, sweeties.
0: Yuni Hong says Koreans have a superpower, a sixth sense for winning friends and influencing people. It's called nunchi. It's a subtle art of gauging people's thoughts and feelings in order to build harmony and connection. This is a tradition of Korean emotional intelligence, and it goes back more than 5,000 years. Yuni was last with us on Travel with Rick Steves to talk about the birth of Korean cool. Now she's back to take us deeper into what it means to be Korean and to explore traditions that she found, traditions that can help us all when we connect with people in our travels. Her latest book is called The Power of Nunchi, The Korean Secret to Happiness and Success. Yuni, thanks so much for being back with us.
7: Always happy to talk to you, Rick.
0: So nunchi, it's literally eye measure, I guess, in the Korean language. What is it, just in a nutshell?
7: Sure. It is the art of taking the room temperature, basically reading the room. And you do that by assessing the whole atmosphere in the room, not just the individuals in it. And you do this by sort of reading people's thoughts and feelings with the purpose of getting along with people and creating an overall atmosphere of harmony in the room.
0: So it's dealing with a group of people rather than one-on-one?
7: Right. I would say the main difference between nunchi and just generally being observant, well, there's two of them, I would say. The first big difference is, yeah, the atmosphere on the whole, the idea of the whole being more than the sum of the people in the room.
0: Is that related to feng shui?
7: Yeah, that's a really good way of putting it. It's the feng shui of the room.
0: With people instead of furniture.
7: With people, yes, exactly. Like who's in the room? Who's the oldest? Who's the youngest? Okay. What does their relationship to each other seem to be? Do they look like there's just been a tense moment, or are they laughing at something?
0: And you wrote, Yuni, in your book that nunchi is perhaps the most important skill you'll ever learn, a skill that gets to the core of being human. Wow, that's quite a statement.
7: Well, I don't think it's an exaggeration either because, Aristotle, he's not Korean, but he said that humans are by definition social animals. You know, it's what makes us different from other animals is that we literally need other humans to survive, right? The reason the polis exists, you know, Plato even talked about this. It's not because we enjoy each other's company. It's because the city or the town is the smallest unit of people who can actually survive. It's literally based on human survival. So nunchi, in turn, is a way of surviving with other people. In fact, there's a Korean expression, half of social life is nunchi. So that's 50% is a lot. So I don't think that's, I think it's very fair to say that it's the most important skill perhaps that you'll ever learn.
8: And you called it the guiding principle of Korean life. Now, why Korea? Is it uniquely applicable to Korea? Is there a reason it's more predominant or important in Korea? Or does it work equally well in any society? It's just other societies don't appreciate it so much.
7: So, I mean, when I describe nunchi to people, no matter what culture the person's from, they will recognize something analogous in their own culture. But what makes nunchi Korean has to do with Korean history. In the approximately 5,000 years of Korean history, the country has supposedly been invaded 800 times. I don't know if that's accurate, but they actually say, oh, the only country that's been invaded more times is Scotland. So they were, you know, they were basically conquered by everyone from the Mongols, the Manchus, to the Japanese, because Korea, the peninsula, is really strategically located between China and Japan. And at various points, everybody kind of wanted it. It was like Gibraltar.
8: Right.
7: So because of these constant sort of outsiders taking over, Koreans had to develop nunchi in order to survive. Because if you're in any kind of subordinate situation, even if it's just like a civilized one, like employee and boss, you have to be able to read the boss's mood. You have to be able to read the master's mood if you're a slave.
8: You have to be able to read the colonial overlord's mood.
7: Exactly.
8: Oh, baby. So I'm always a little bit skeptical about any woo-woo kind of stuff. And, I'm thinking about what is the practical value of this? But you wrote about your personal life story and how you can really attribute quite a lot to your appreciation of nunchi. Give us the story here.
7: Right. I mean, I actually share your skepticism of anything woo-woo, but I think that nunchi is different because it is really pragmatic. And you can be as selfish or as altruistic as you want it to be. And proof that it actually works is that I was able to use it when I was as young as 12. I was born in the U.S. and I lived here until I was 12 years old. And then my family decided suddenly to move back to Korea, or my parents were from there. I had never lived in Korea. I didn't speak any Korean because in those days when I was growing up, there was a belief among a lot of people that it was bad for the kid to be raised bilingually. Anyway, so we only spoke English at home. So despite not knowing any Korean, we went to Seoul. I was immediately placed in a regular Korean public school. And I had to use my nunchi. And it's a good thing my parents had taught me about it beforehand, because nunchi isn't really just about being smart or studying hard. It's about, you know, that expression, work smarter, not harder. You know, because I didn't know the language, I had to rely on nonverbal cues, and nunchi is literally reading nonverbal cues.
8: Oh, so if you're sort of unable to communicate, if you're mute in a room of people, you can still understand a lot just because you're observant in a nunchi way.
7: Absolutely. And, you know, since this is a travel show, you know, I guess what we're going to talk about in a minute is how nunchi is super helpful when you're in a foreign environment for precisely the reason that it's nonverbal.
8: Yes.
7: But just going back to my own experience. So, you know, I'm 12 years old, you know, not stupid, but definitely in this classroom, not the sharpest knife in the drawer either.
8: Yeah.
7: But nonetheless, you know,
8: but
7: just by looking.
8: But your secret weapon, you're a nunchi ninja.
7: Right. The secret weapon of the disadvantage. In my case, I had to just watch what people are doing. And, you know, so like even if you don't know the language, you can see, you know, that guy seems to be the teacher's pet. You know, the teacher's always smiling when he talks. So if I'm ever in trouble or don't understand, I'm going to ask that guy.
8: Wow.
7: You know, I'm going to do what that guy does.
8: That makes sense. And you can see in your life, it really was much more than woo-woo. We're learning about the Korean skill of reading a room and gauging others' thoughts and feelings right now on Travel with Rick Steves. Our guest is the author Yuni Hong. Her latest book is called The Power of Nunchi, and her website is yunihong.com. That's spelled E-U-N-Y. Yuni, in your book, you lay out the 8 rules of Nunchi. And I'm just going to state the rule, and if you could just expand on it just a bit, we'll go through that so our listeners can better understand this whole concept, because it's totally new to me.
7: Empty, sure. Go ahead.
8: Number one, empty your mind.
7: Right. I know that sounds actually really difficult and possibly vague, but it basically just means remove prejudices that you have in the situation that you're entering. Like, how do you know something's a prejudice? Like, if you enter a new country or a room or situation and you're already annoyed to be entering it, that's a type of prejudice.
8: All right. That sounds good
7: right.
8: advice. Number two, be aware of the Nunchi observer effect. What's the Nunchi observer effect?
7: Right. So in physics, there's something called the, I think it's called the quantum observer effect or something like that. Basically, things change by being observed. And when you enter a room, even if you're doing nothing except entering it and looking at people, you're already changing the atmosphere of the room.
8: Okay.
7: So, in other words, you don't have to make a big song and dance.
8: Right. So be sensitive to that. Be tuned into that.
7: Right. Don't tell a joke immediately just to let people know you're there. You're already changing the atmosphere.
8: Number three, if you just entered a room, remember that everyone has been there longer than you. Watch them to gain information.
7: Right. I mean, that just makes sense, right? If people have been there already, they know what the atmosphere is. They know what was just discussed. You don't. So if you just barrel in without taking...
8: Yeah, you're the newcomer. So just lay low and catch up by observing.
7: Exactly. Just like when you're new in a workplace.
8: Number four, never pass up a good opportunity to shut up.
7: This is possibly the most important rule, actually. It's not just because by shutting up you don't insult people. It's because... if you listen to people, and I would say, well, there's an expression by the Greek Stoic Epictetus, which is, we are given 2 ears and 1 mouth so that we may listen twice as much as we speak. I think that's the right ratio. Listening to speaking should be 2 to 1. There's 2 reasons for this. One is it makes the other person feel heard, which is all anyone really wants. They usually don't care if you agree with them. They just want to be acknowledged. The second is it's to your advantage because it's calming. It reduces anxiety to plug into the other person. And the more you know about them, the more material you have just to be Machiavellian about it. Like anyone who's good at business or negotiation knows that the person who is nervous about silence always loses.
8: Wow. You know, and I've been learning that just through the School of Hard Knocks without studying Nunchi. And I've been coming around to that awareness that in many cases, I'm used to jumping in, dominating the conversation, stepping on people's lines and so on. But if you just kind of take a breath, listen, observe, take it in, let other people show their cards, really makes a lot of sense. Number 5, manners exist for a reason.
7: Right. I would say, you know, in 21st century modern life, people think that manners are not necessary and that they're just some patriarchal holdover that's designed for the upper class to make the lower class feel bad. This is not true at all. Manners exist because it makes other people around you feel comfortable. And so basic manners or even table manners are a good way to start off using Nunchi. You know, so if, let's say that you, you know, bread plates usually on the left, you know, in America. Let's say you just got to be you and you want the bread plate that's at your right. Okay, great. That means the other person hasn't got a bread plate. So, you know, how is that you being you?
8: You know, that could be related to rituals exist for a reason also.
7: Absolutely, yes. Absolutely, yes.
8: Like you write how the exchange of business cards is a ritual in Korea, and it's there for a reason.
7: Exactly. I mean, people are like, why do you still have cards in the 21st century, and why do you spend 10 seconds looking at the card when you get it? It's all about creating that beat, that extra pause, so that everyone can evaluate each other.
8: Ah. Number 6, read between the lines.
7: Right. Everyone thinks they know what that means, but you can only do that if you're actually paying attention. And most people just give lip service to that advice because everyone, you know, in an argument will end up saying at some point, I'm not a mind reader. Why didn't you tell me? You know, that's not really a nice thing to say. You know, you're accusing the person of lying or concealing things when in fact they're probably just afraid to talk to you or they don't know what they're feeling. So it is your job, actually, to read their mind, or at least try to read nonverbal cues.
8: So recognize people don't always say what they're thinking.
7: Yeah, and that's actually their right.
8: Right. And if you're thoughtful, and if you realize that's part of the whole style of talking, it gives you an advantage. Number 7, causing unintentional harm can be as bad as intentional harm.
7: Yeah, this is probably one of the more controversial things I say in the book. Because, you know, people think that they should get half credit if they do something, but they didn't mean to do it.
8: Mm-hmm.
7: I mean, from a moral point of view, absolutely. Intention matters a lot. And, you know, you shouldn't be penalized if it just goes bad. Practically speaking, a lot of times the damage you create is equal to whether you intended to harm people or not. And, you know, blackface Halloween costumes are a really good example of that. Even if you genuinely thought it was a joke, the other person got hurt. So
8: unintentional
7: is
8: it's harm nevertheless. And because it was unintentional, it really means you were not very thoughtful about it in most cases.
7: Right. And it hurts you as much as them.
8: So it's to your disadvantage. And finally, number 8, be nimble, be quick.
7: Right. So as I mentioned, speed is really important to nunchi. And in fact, in Korea, if you are skilled at nunchi, they don't say this person has good nunchi. They say this person has quick nunchi because adaptability is important. You don't just read the room. You have to take into account any changes in the room.
8: Wow. This really is like a new way of, it shines a new light on interaction with people and connecting and just being out there as a social, part of the social scene. Yuni Hong moved with her family from Chicago to South Korea at the age of 12. She credits the skills of nunchi with helping her to get to the top of her class within a year of moving to Seoul, even before she became fluent in Korean. Yuni believes this Korean art of building trust by gauging other people's thoughts and feelings is an important skill that may also be a key to happiness. Her book is called The Power of Nunchi, and she's our guest right now on Travel with Rick Steves. Yuni, this is a travel show, and connecting with people is fundamental to good travel. Let's cap this discussion with an example of how nunchi-deficient travelers might really lose something, and how somebody who's tuned into nunchi can travel better.
7: Right. Well, what's the number one mistake that travelers make? It's that they assume that everyone is like them. You know, if you're traveling, you don't have to learn everything about that specific culture. I mean, it's great if you do, but what's important is that you pay attention when you get there. And I'll give you a really sort of alarming example. Something like 15 years ago, I don't know if you remember this, in New York City, there was a Danish tourist who left her baby in a stroller on a sidewalk in the East Village, or the Lower East Side, rather, and while she was eating in the restaurant inside. So the baby was unattended, sitting in a stroller that was just next to, like, a lamppost.
8: Mm-hmm.
7: So somebody obviously called the police, and the police arrested the woman, and, you know, and the child just temporarily was taken into Child Protective Services. And she said, and the Danish consulate said, in Denmark, it is normal to leave the child outside a restaurant because they should get fresh air. And why do they want to be, you know, indoors where everyone's drinking or whatever? And the police commissioner of New York said, it's not our concern what's customary in Denmark. So in other words, you know, this is not how we do it where I am, does not fly anywhere. I mean, in an extreme example, you could literally lose your child. I mean, she eventually got it back after 3 days.
8: So that was bad nunchi on that Dane's part.
7: Terrible, terrible. But, you know, in smaller ways, you know, why would you want to have bad nunchi? I mean, maybe you won't lose your child, but people you ask directions from might not give you directions. Clerks who would otherwise help you might not help you. I used to live in France, and that's a complaint a lot of Americans have, is that French people are rude. But if I prod them, I'm like, okay, I know what happened here. You didn't say bonjour or even hello.
8: That's
7: a perfect example
8: of applying nunchi in a, we're so Eurocentric, you know, and everybody knows in France you got these complexities and so on. But if you just stand at the edge of the room and observe for a little while, then you'll be not fighting the norm, but going with the cultural flow.
7: Yes, exactly. And like the number one enemy of nunchi is arrogance. And that is what makes the difference between an enjoyable holiday and a non-enjoyable holiday, is your own attitude.
8: So, Uni, is this something in your daily walk? You're on vacation, traveling in a foreign land, you're going to work, and you want to just be an effective part of the team. Is this something that just becomes like breathing, just without even thinking? Or is this something you've got to remember and remind yourself, okay, Nunchi, let's do it the right way?
7: Yeah, some people are definitely naturally good at it. For me, it's something I have to switch on, actually. I would say I wasn't really born with very good natural Nunchi. I have to, you know, it's just sort of like any kind of habituated behavior. Like if somebody has anger management training or something, it's the same thing. They can manage it, but they have to remember to manage it.
8: Uni Hong, thank you so much. This is fun to get an insight into the Korean secret to happiness and success, the power of Nunchi, and how we can apply that at home and abroad.
7: Thank you so much.
8: Uni Hong's conversation about Korean Nunchi comes to us from the Travel with Rick Steves archives. Her books, The Power of Nunchi and The Birth of Korean Cool, have also been translated into German, French, Italian, Spanish, and Portuguese, Bengali, Mongolian, and, of course, Korean. You can read what Uni's written on Korean culture for the New York Times and find her posts on Blue Sky. It's at her website, unihung.com, and that's spelled E-U-N-Y.
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3: Tonight's weather forecast shows mostly clear skies as the evening low slowly approaches 75 degrees. Southerly winds at 5 to 10 miles per hour could gust as high as 20 miles per hour in Quartzsite and then become calm toward late evening. Tomorrow, another sunny day with a high near 102 degrees.

Royal Stockholm Philharmonic Orchestra featuring violinist Daniel Hope. Humoresque No. 7 by Dvorak. Zachary Oramo on the podium. In the U.S., that piece has a humorous, scatological anecdote. I'm not making this up. Sometime during the 1930s, humorous lyrics involving the proper use of train toilets were added and posted at Amtrak stations. The idea was they fit the music of that piece, and it went, "Passengers will please refrain from flushing toilets while the train is standing in or passing through a station." I don't get the last part. There's two syllables. But how unlike the United States to take a piece by a great classical composer and set toilet lyrics to it? That was my thought. Those lyrics were composed by Supreme Court Justice William Douglas. This is real. I kid you not. Whew, let's move on. Here's Barinia from Anito's Portrait by Sergio Assad.

0: The delicate and patient fingers of Berta Rojas performing music from Anito's Portrait by Sergio Assad. Haydn, Mozart, and Beethoven walk into a string quartet. Coming up next.
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2: A few clouds in the sky tonight, but mostly clear in Quartzsite, Parker, and Yuma. Evening lows should be about 75 degrees. Southerly winds at 5 to 10 miles per hour could gust as high as 20 miles per hour in Quartzsite and then become calm in the late evening tomorrow. A sunny day with a high near 102 degrees.
3: Today's day sponsor is Hansberger Refrigeration and Electric. This Constitution Day, we honor the document signed in 1787 that established the foundation of our government. Beginning with "We the People," the Constitution protects our freedoms and reminds us that preserving liberty and self-government is a responsibility shared by every generation.
0: So here comes Mozart's String Quartet number 18. Beethoven once told a pupil of his that this work was Mozart's way of saying to the world, "Look what I could produce, if only you were ready for it." Beethoven was so inspired by this quartet that he copied the whole thing out, longhand, which probably took him, well, at least an afternoon, right? And then he based his String Quartet number 5 on it. What's even more interesting is that Mozart's quartet owes this huge debt to Joseph Haydn. Mozart had just moved to Vienna when he got to hear Haydn's Russian string quartets. He was so inspired that he went home and took up his quill and tried writing some just like Haydn's.

0: The Delicate Touch, Emerson String Quartet, performing the String Quartet No. 18 by Mozart. Variations on a once popular humorous song, coming up next.
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2: A few clouds in the sky tonight, but mostly clear in Quartzsite, Parker, and Yuma. Evening low should be about 75 degrees. Southerly winds at 5 to 10 miles per hour could gust as high as 20 miles per hour in Quartzsite and then become calm in the late evening tomorrow. A sunny day with a high near 102 degrees.
3: Do you remember oral reports in school? How torturous it was waiting for your name to be called. I hated it. I felt totally nauseous. Stage fright happens to the best of us. Even Sergei Rachmaninoff had some performance anxiety. He was set to play the premiere of this piece, but was pretty nervous about the finale. So when his friend suggested a little something to take the edge off, he took his advice, even though it meant breaking one of his own rules. Cocktails with Rachmaninoff, coming up this hour.
4: Live from NPR News, I'm Giles Snyder. Newly unsealed court records show executives from OpenAI and Microsoft voicing concern about data collection practices. NPR's Bobby Allen reports the documents are part of a copyright infringement lawsuit filed by the New York Times.
5: One Microsoft executive said chatbots engaged in, quote, an astonishing theft of unprecedented proportions. An OpenAI executive wrote that ChatGPT is, quote, creating systems that substitute for the labor of the people that define the culture of society. Microsoft and OpenAI fought to keep these records private, but a judge released them as part of a lawsuit the New York Times has been pursuing for years. The key question is, did ChatGPT become a powerful tool only after it copied millions of copyrighted work without payment or permission? OpenAI and Microsoft say its systems were protected by something known as fair use under copyright law. If the Times wins, a judge could order OpenAI to destroy all of its AI models. Bobby Allen, NPR News.
4: A new report from the United Nations says the U.S. may have committed war crimes in the Iran war. The report says human rights experts commissioned by the U.N. have found reasonable grounds, citing two strikes, including one on a school. The two strikes reportedly killed at least 178 civilians, including women and children. The report also accuses Iran of committing crimes against humanity against its own people. Canadian Prime Minister Mark Carney addressed the European Parliament Thursday after the EU proposed making Canada an associate member. Here's NPR's Eleanor Beardsley.
6: Prime Minister Mark Carney touted the long history of values shared by Canada and the EU.
7: We do not pursue zero-sum deals. Our commitment to the rule of law and our unyielding defense of human dignity, individual freedom, and democracy share the same deep roots.
6: Canada and the EU have been shocked by the Trump administration's aggressive use of tariffs as well as its threats to leave NATO and take Greenland from its longtime allies. Eleanor Beardsley, NPR News, Paris.
4: An F-16 fighter jet from Texas crashed in northern Michigan Thursday, prompting an emergency evacuation of a residential area, Interlochen Public Radio's Asterisk Code reports.
8: The military aircraft crashed in a rural area, narrowly missing homes. Grand Traverse County Sheriff Michael Shea said the pilot self-ejected prior to the crash.
9: There was a report of a plane crash. Units arrived, did confirm there was one occupant. He was transported to Munson Medical Center, where he was conscious and speaking with law enforcement.
8: The pilot was later confirmed to be in stable condition. Michigan State Police ordered residents within a one-mile radius to evacuate due to a hazardous chemical spill from the plane. The cause of the crash is under investigation. For NPR News, I'm Astrid Code in Interlochen.
4: This is NPR. At a vigil in Los Angeles Thursday night, L.A. City Councilman John Lee paid tribute to Eliana Moreno, a popular television reporter who was killed alongside her pilot when their news helicopter went down Tuesday night while covering a deadly bus crash.
10: Telling the stories of Southern California from above. Known to viewers as Ellie in the Heli, she was a talented bilingual journalist. Her colleagues remembered her for her kindness, energy, and passion.
4: A prosecutor says the driver of an SUV who slammed into the bus before the helicopter crash will face murder charges. Two people were killed on the bus. An internal memo from the Fish and Wildlife Service takes new aim at the Endangered Species Act by reconsidering the word take. NPR's Ari Daniel reports.
11: Take has long referred to both the intentional and accidental injury or killing of an endangered species. The memo suggests the government would do away with the accidental element. It follows another recent rule change, says Ben Levitin of the law firm Earth Justice.
12: The administration claimed that species weren't protected from indirect injury through habitat destruction. And this new memo claims that the law doesn't protect species from direct injury and death.
11: The U.S. Department of the Interior wrote to NPR, quote, take continues to prohibit conduct including harassing, pursuing, hunting, shooting, wounding, killing, trapping, capturing, or collecting protected wildlife. Environmental groups say they will sue. Ari Daniel, NPR News.
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3: The man of the hour is Sergei Rachmaninoff. He had probably the best, certainly the snarkiest joke about Antonio Vivaldi's numerous concertos. He said Vivaldi didn't actually write 500 concertos. He just wrote the same concerto 500 times. Either way, it's down in the record books that Vivaldi wrote, well, some hundreds of concertos, and about 40 of those were double concertos. Here's his concerto for two flutes.

Academia Montes Regales, featuring Bartold Kaikin performing on flute and also conducting. That's got to be a challenge. The Concerto for Two Flutes by Antonio Vivaldi. Here comes music from composer Don Ray. He was a staff composer at CBS in the 1950s. I'll bet that was a great gig. He wrote for The Twilight Zone, Hawaii Five-O, among other shows. He was a pretty versatile guy. Here's one of his more orchestral pieces, The Quilter's Dance, from Homestead Dances.

0: It's Derek Gleason leading the Dublin Philharmonic Orchestra, the Farmhands Dance from Homestead Dances by Don Ray. Cocktails with Rachmaninoff coming up next.
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6: 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Another discovers a new favorite artist on Border Radio. 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
0: So, what's your favorite cocktail? I'm a Moscow Mule kind of guy myself. Sergei Rachmaninoff didn't have one because he had a strict rule for himself in his performances. He didn't drink. No alcohol whatsoever. He had to reconcile that with a large degree of stage fright. He would not allow himself to have something to take the edge off. This was the piece that he finally compromised on. He was nervous, especially about the last variation, and a friend suggested having a creme de menthe beforehand. So he caved. He kept a glass beneath the piano just to, you know, just to steady the nerves. Well, of course, you can guess what happened. He gave a spectacular performance. And from then on, every time he played this piece, he drank one. He even nicknamed the last variation the creme de menthe variation. It's Rhapsody on a Theme of Paganini by Rachmaninoff.

0: Oh, the small finish. Love it. Gustavo Dudamel and the Los Angeles Philharmonic Orchestra just barely keeping up with pianist Yuja Wang. The Rhapsody on a Theme of Paganini by Rachmaninoff. Love Songs with Brahms coming up.
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2: Tonight's weather forecast shows mostly clear skies as the evening low slowly approaches 75 degrees. Southerly winds at 5 to 10 miles per hour could gust as high as 20 miles per hour in Quartzsite and then become calm toward late evening. Tomorrow, another sunny day with a high near 102 degrees.
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2: A few clouds in the sky tonight, but mostly clear in Quartzsite, Parker, and Yuma. Evening low should be about 75 degrees. Southerly winds at 5 to 10 miles per hour could gust as high as 20 miles per hour in Quartzsite and then become calm in the late evening tomorrow. A sunny day with a high near 102 degrees.

0: I believe her. Soprano Barbara Hendricks with the Moses Horgan Chorale. I couldn't hear nobody pray. Time for Rhapsody in Black with Vernon Neal. He's got a profile of violinist Randall Gooseby.
1: Welcome to your classical's Rhapsody in Black from APM, where we turn up the voices of black artists in the world of classical music. I'm Vernon Neal. It was love at first sight when violinist Randall Gooseby first picked up his instrument. He started out playing piano and switched to the violin at age 7. Soon, he was practicing 3 hours a day. He was encouraged by his parents to work hard at music. His dad, black, his mom, Korean. At age 9, he made his solo debut with the Jacksonville, Florida Symphony. By the age of 11, he was traveling with his mother to New York City every month for violin lessons. Then he began to study with his mentor, legendary violinist Itzhak Perlman.
2: One of the great lessons that I've ever gotten from Mr. Perlman was that he said to me, "You have to be moved by the music, as the artist, as the performer. Because if you are not, how can you expect for an audience to be moved by the music?"
1: Gooseby, at the age of 13, was the youngest ever winner of the Sphinx Concerto competition. He was also a soloist in a New York Philharmonic Young People's Concert. And he appeared on NPR's From the Top at age 14. The trajectory of his career shows no signs of slowing down. Randall is also passionate about sharing classical music with everyone, regardless of background. He does outreach work in classrooms, hospitals, and community centers. He often highlights issues of social and racial justice through his music. During the protests that followed the murder of George Floyd, Gooseby helped to organize a series of online talks with prominent black musicians. The topic was inequities in classical music.
2: I was personally, deeply affected by every single one of the incidences of police brutality and murder that we saw on the news every day and that still happen, unfortunately. I just found myself thinking, what the hell can I do about this? I can't just sit at home and keep watching this happen and just be sad about it and be angry about it.
3: I've been very, very fortunate not to have been sort of silenced and suppressed in any number of ways during my lifetime. So in a way, I'm really happy to have the chance to honor and to share the experiences and the stories of so many different composers, whether they're still with us or not. So it's just a really, really exciting time, both in my career and I think for the field of classical music as a whole.
1: In 2020, at the age of just 24, Randall Gooseby signed an exclusive recording contract with Decca Records. His debut recording, called Roots, celebrates his own roots as an African-American, with works by William Grant Still, Florence Price, and Coleridge Taylor Perkinson.
2: Look, we're here. We've always been here. We always will be here. Look what we can do. Look what we've done. Look at this great art that has been produced that no one knows about, right? Because it's not in the canon of classical music or whatever you want to call it. This is great art.
1: More than anything, Randall Gooseby has his feet on the ground. Check out this list of music he listens to for fun.
3: Stevie Wonder, Bob Marley, SZA, whatever's kind of hot on the R&B hip-hop charts. That combined with the reggae, a little bit of Motown, a little bit of old school soul. Not a whole lot of classical music.
1: So, I guess he saves his classical music for his own recordings and the concert hall. I was surrounded. This is Rhapsody in Black from APM. with technical assistance from Joshua Savageau and support from Julie Amacher, Elizabeth Iverson, Andrea Blaine, Kevin O'Connor, and Scott Blankenship. 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I'm Vernon Neal.
0: It's Rhapsody in Black with a profile of Randall Gooseby, and here is Mr. Gooseby performing one you may have heard before. Still a few more days until the equinox.

0: The Man's Got Soul. That's violinist Randall Goosby along with pianist Zhu Wang. Summertime by Gershwin. Goosby will go on to conquer Florence Price's Violin Concerto No. 2 in just a moment. He just needs to catch his breath first.
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2: Tonight's weather forecast shows mostly clear skies as the evening low slowly approaches 75 degrees. Southerly winds at 5 to 10 miles per hour could gust as high as 20 miles per hour in Quartzsite and then become calm toward late evening. Tomorrow, another sunny day with a high near 102 degrees.
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0: And here is Mr. Randall Goosby, having conquered Florence Price's first violin concerto. He naturally moved on to the second one. It's a good bit shorter, so why not, right?

0: Yannick Naizet-Séguin, leading the Philadelphia Orchestra featuring violinist Randall Goosby, performing Florence Price's second violin concerto. That was among her very last compositions, putting her squarely into the category of what on earth would they have done next if they hadn't passed on just a few months later. It's that thing where you're like, ugh, if only. I get that every time I think of the actor Philip Seymour Hoffman. He's one of my favorites. Some artists go out quietly and some really go out with a bang. Florence Price was very much in the latter camp. She was taking all kinds of chances with form, weird scales, wonderful stuff. We're walking with Margaret Bonds, coming up next.
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0: How do you like to get to work? Do you drive? Do you take the bus? Or maybe you walk? For over a year, in the mid-1950s, thousands of African-American residents in the city of Montgomery boycotted buses and walked to work instead. It cost the public transit system in Montgomery between 30,000 and 40,000 fares per day, which adds up to about $2.5 billion in today's money. And it inspired composer Margaret Bonds to write this music, based on the hymn, I Want Jesus to Walk With Me. Here's the Royal Scottish National Orchestra, led by Kellen Gray, performing the Montgomery Variations by Margaret Bonds.

0: It's Kellen Gray leading the Royal Scottish National Orchestra, Montgomery Variations, by composer Margaret Bonds.
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3: Tonight's weather forecast shows mostly clear skies as the evening low slowly approaches 75 degrees. Southerly winds at 5 to 10 miles per hour could gust as high as 20 miles per hour in Quartzsite and then become calm toward late evening. Tomorrow, another sunny day with a high near 102 degrees.

0: Live from the 2026 BBC Proms, I should say a rebroadcast. Did you hear that guy right at the end say, wow, right before everyone started clapping? I love stuff like that. Nothing like live music. John Wilson leading the Sinfonia of London, Variations on a Theme of Frank Bridge by Benjamin Britten. Mel Bonice shares her thoughts on autumn, coming up next.
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Pensées d'automne, Thoughts of Autumn, by Mel Bonis, performed by one of her best interpreters, Miriam Barbeau-Cohen. Here's a piece called Let There Be Sparrows, Then, by composer Sarah Bassingthwaite. I almost got it. Bassingthwaite was inspired by a piece called Passacaglia in D minor by the Swedish composer Dietrich Buxtehude. And Bassingthwaite was going for tension here. She borrowed little snippets from the Passacaglia, then she blended those with contemporary ideas, creating this tension between the past and the present, between consonance and dissonance, and even between the two sides of nature. How we often think of nature as soothing, when in reality, it is often anything but.

0: Bobby Collins, leading the London Symphony Orchestra, Let There Be Sparrows, Then, by Sarah Bassingthwaite. Some music from a would-be military man, coming up.
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2: Tonight's weather forecast shows mostly clear skies as the evening low slowly approaches 75 degrees. Southerly winds at 5 to 10 miles per hour could gust as high as 20 miles per hour in Quartzsite and then become calm toward late evening. Tomorrow, another sunny day with a high near 102 degrees.
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0: 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It ran in his family. But then his dad introduced him to Italian opera. 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He fell in love with music, left that military career in the dust. I'm not sure that's exactly what his dad had in mind.

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2: A few clouds in the sky tonight, but mostly clear in Quartzsite, Parker, and Yuma. Evening low should be about 75 degrees. Southerly winds at 5 to 10 miles per hour could gust as high as 20 miles per hour in Quartzsite and then become calm in the late evening tomorrow. A sunny day with a high near 102 degrees.

0: hang on.
1: I got a couple of questions for Margaret Wise Brown, author of Goodnight Moon. Why would there be a telephone in a child's bedroom? I mean, just speaking as a parent. What if it rings and wakes up the kid? Wouldn't that be terrible? Even if the kid is a rabbit? Next question. How are the kittens not even slightly interested in the young mouse 10 feet away? And lastly, what is it like to write the greatest children's book ever? Grab your bowl full of mush. We're headed into the Great Green Room, coming up. It's music for childhood this hour, and here's music by Eugène Ysaÿe with Childhood Dream, Rêve d'Enfant.

Jean-Jacques Cantereau, leading the Bien Symphony Orchestra, featuring violinist Rachel Colley d'Alba, performing Rêve d'Enfant, The Childhood Dream, by Eugène Isaiah. Hi, I'm Jake Armerding, so glad to be listening to music with you. Like so many dads out there, composer Eric Whitaker estimates he read Goodnight Moon to his son approximately 1,000 times, give or take. Somewhere around the 500th time, he started to hear little melodies accompanying the words. He knew it was a long shot, but he had his agent contact the publisher, HarperCollins, about setting the book to music, and for the first time in history, they said yes. They were probably impressed at how many times he'd read it. Here is the soprano Alyssa Ruth Suver with pianist David McGrory performing Goodnight Moon by Eric Whitaker.

Soprano Alyssa Ruth Suver with pianist David McCrory. Matthew Guard conducting. The first time the words from Goodnight Moon have ever been set to music. That was by Eric Whitaker. 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Here's music by Maurice Ravel that has a reputation as one of the most difficult solo piano pieces in the standard repertoire. And here's Angela Hewitt to give it what for.

0: Maurice Ravel being as difficult as possible, and Angela Hewitt handling it just fine. Gaspard de la Nuit. Coming up, Amy Beach.
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3: Very dry weather conditions developing in our listening area. For Yuma, Parker, and Quartzsite, the forecast shows a sunny day with a high near 102 degrees. Calm winds becoming westerly at 5 to 10 miles per hour by afternoon. Tonight, mostly clear skies with a low near 74 degrees.
4: Wherever you are, whatever's going on in your corner of the world, right now, you're somewhere else. Mountains folding into rolling hills, alpine lakes catching the light, forests thick and still. You're in the countryside of Upper Austria. That's where Franz Schubert likely found inspiration for this. No surprise. It's one of his most graceful piano works. It's coming up later this hour. I'm Melanie Renata. I'm so glad that you're here. 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

You'll feel like you're being whisked away into some sort of cinematic adventure, but this is not a cinematic score. It's simply crafted by a skilled cinematic composer. As soon as Christopher Millard plays his instrument like it's the main character, joined by the rest of the cast, the CBC Vancouver Orchestra, it's Nino Rota's Bassoon Concerto.

0: The witty and theatrical bassoon concerto by Nino Rota, the CBC Vancouver Orchestra performing with fellow Canadian bassoonist Christopher Millard. Now the bassoon will make a teeny tiny appearance within a dreamy little landscape in just a moment. I'm Melanie Renata. You're listening to Music Through the Night.
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2: A dream sequence sort of sound pulls you into the opening of this work, and then things get interesting. It's Imágenes by Candelario Huízar, performed by the Philharmonic Orchestra of the Americas.

patriotic marching that sort of punches its way into what started as a dreamy landscape. Music by the incredible Candelario Huesar Imágenes, performed for you there by the Philharmonic Orchestra of the Americas. Now, if Franz Schubert had written novels instead of symphonies, he then could consider this to be his finest short story. It's concise, it's charming, full of feeling. Pianist Barry Douglas shares that story with you now. It's Schubert's Piano Sonata in A Major. I'm Melanie Renata, and this is Music Through the Night.

0: A work from early in Franz Schubert's career, nicknamed the Little A Major, to set it apart from a much later sonata in the same key, his piano sonata in A Major, Opus 120, shared with you there by pianist Barry Douglas.
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3: Tonight's weather forecast shows mostly clear skies as the evening low slowly approaches 75 degrees. Southerly winds at 5 to 10 miles per hour could gust as high as 20 miles per hour in Quartzsite and then become calm toward late evening. Tomorrow, another sunny day with a high near 102 degrees.
0: Think of your all-time favorite artist. Now, if you had to pick just one piece of art that reflects their work, what would you choose? For composer Hubert Parry, many say that the one work would likely be this, his English Suite. It's a collection of movements that show Parry at the peak of his craft. And although he left it unfinished when he died, it is a vibrant reflection of his style. Later this hour, you'll get a chance to peek through an atmospheric window and look out onto the rich, musical English landscape that Parry created. I'm Melanie Renata. This is Music Through the Night. One night, while on tour with a Cuban violinist friend, Camille Sissons found himself alone in his hotel room, entranced by the crackling fire in the hearth. Now, his friend had already inspired him with Cuban rhythms, and when he combined those beats with the fire's crackle, he had a spark of creativity. The Havanese was born, and it's shared with you here by violinist Jinju Cho and Appassionato.

0: A Taste of Cuba, cooked up by French composer Camille Saint-Saëns, is Havanaise, Opus 83, performed for you there by violinist Jinju Cho and Appassionato. You're listening to Music Through the Night. I'm Melanie Renata, with some lively dances, some graceful melodies, and an unmistakable English folk feel in just a minute.
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0: English conductor Richard Hickox helps the City of London Sinfonia infuse this work with an English essence, though it really doesn't need much help. It is, after all, an English suite by English composer Hubert Parry.

the epitome of Hubert Parry's sound, an English suite performed there by the City of London Sinfonia, Richard Hickox conducting. Now, did you know that one of Europe's most distinguished orchestras grew from a group of Hungarian refugees? The Philharmonia Hungarica. They stopped performing about 20 years ago due to funding, but what they created during their time is just fantastic. Here they share Haydn's 74th Symphony in E-flat. I'm Melanie Renata. 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

0: the Philharmonia Hungarica getting you energized for your Friday. Antal Doráty conducting for Franz Joseph Haydn's 74th Symphony in E-flat major.
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3: Very dry weather conditions developing in our listening area. For Yuma, Parker, and Quartzsite, the forecast shows a sunny day with a high near 102 degrees. Calm winds becoming westerly at 5 to 10 miles per hour by afternoon. Tonight, mostly clear skies with a low near 74 degrees.
0: Sure. Beethoven focused his main musical efforts on big orchestral pieces, but he dabbled in an array of classical genres. For instance, wind ensembles. And not just because he liked it. Some believe it was a way for him to catch his breath from all the heavy lifting of his orchestral works. A breather, perhaps, but no less imaginative. Stay close for this one. His Octet for Winds. I'm Melanie Renata, and this is Music.

You head out on a journey right from the start here. Some of the most adventurous and experimental writing from composer Nathaniel Dett is found in his piano suite called Tropic Winter, and this is but a brief, colorful slice of that work called Pom-Poms and Fans.

Pianist Clipper Erickson with a taste of the tropics, a slice of Tropic Winter by Nathaniel Dett. A tropical tapas, if you will, because this symphony here by Louis Moreau Gottschalk, it's a full-on meal. His first symphony, known as Night in the Tropics, shared with you here by the Utah Symphony.

0: Born and raised in the Big Easy, trained in Cuba, Puerto Rico, and Europe, no wonder that symphony by Louis Moreau Gottschalk has such a world of flavor. His first symphony, known as Night in the Tropics, the Utah Symphony performing, Marisa Bravanel at the podium. I'm Melanie Renata. Thank you for being with me tonight. You're going to dip your toes into a melancholic mood in just a minute. You're listening to Music Through the Night.
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0: Happiness, joy, love, nostalgia, and grief, and confusion. You'll find all of that here in Tchaikovsky's Melancholy Serenade in B-flat minor.

an emotional ache with no clear resolution. Sometimes life just be that way, I guess. Violinist Esther Yu in the Philharmonia Orchestra, Tchaikovsky's Melancholy Serenade in B-flat minor. I'm Melanie Renata. This is Music Through the Night, and things are about to get a little windy. A work for winds that was a bit of a breather for Beethoven, crafted in part so he could catch his breath from all the other composing he was doing. It's his Octet for Winds in E-flat. Here's oboist Xuanfeng Cheng and Stephen Taylor, with clarinetist David Schifrin and Paul Wojin Cho, bassoonists Frank Morelli and Marissa Oligario, and hornists William Purvis and Lauren Hunt.

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2: What are the favorite things that you voluntarily give your money to? 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Are you grateful for the way this team represents the news here in the community? 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So everyone, you know, has a sense of where the money goes every month, right, in your family. And that's pre-budgeted for me. Like, I understand that that's my commitment and that's my investment in the amazing work that KWC and the team here do together. And I'm glad to have that sorted out in my mind.
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7: 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From BritBox, streaming British TV, including a new twist on Agatha Christie's Tommy and Tuppence. 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
0: It's Morning Edition from NPR News. I'm A. Martinez.
8: And I'm Michelle Martin. The conversation around AI regulation has dominated Capitol Hill this week. The issue is lawmakers are far from a consensus and quickly running out of time to achieve one. NPR congressional reporter Eric McDaniel has been covering this, and he's here now. Good morning, Eric.
9: Hey, Michelle.
8: All right, let me make sure I have this right. All of a sudden, it seems like all of a sudden, AI companies are asking for regulation. Now, some lawmakers have started to get serious about it, and then the House of Representatives just went home?
9: Yeah, it's been a really weird week. I got there, and they were abuzz. They still left town on Wednesday and aren't expected to be back until after the midterm elections. Speaker Mike Johnson said, well, better to be at home with their constituents than here in Washington spinning their wheels. He said these AI companies can self-police.
10: They don't need the government to tell them to slow it down. If they want to slow it down, they should. But we cannot have a moratorium on the development of AI, okay? Because then we will lose our edge to China. And that has serious national security implications.
9: The Senate is still in town. They're scheduled to be here in Washington for two more weeks, but it takes two to tango. They can't pass law without the House. But it is true, campaign season is interceding, just as it seemed like the simmering chatter of all this AI regulation might be about to bubble.

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1: 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Ahead on Morning Edition, Republican groups and candidates are set to beat Democrats in ad spending for this year's midterms.
2: Look across the battleground Senate states, look at the House districts. The cavalry has come.
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5: 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I'm Scott Detrow from NPR. At KAWC, it's a pivotal moment. 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
0: It's Morning Edition from NPR News. I'm A. Martinez.
7: And I'm Michelle Martin. The conversation around AI regulation has dominated Capitol Hill this week. The issue is lawmakers are far from a consensus and quickly running out of time to achieve one. NPR congressional reporter Eric McDaniel has been covering this, and he's here now. Good morning, Eric.
8: Hey, Michelle.
7: All right, let me make sure I have this right. All of a sudden, it seems like all of a sudden, AI companies are asking for regulation. Now, some lawmakers have started to get serious about it, and then the House of Representatives just went home?
8: Yeah, it's been a really weird week. I got there and they were a buzz. They still left town on Wednesday and aren't expected to be back until after the midterm elections. Speaker Mike Johnson said, well, better to be at home with their constituents than here in Washington spinning their wheels. He said these AI companies can self-police.
9: They don't need the government to tell them to slow it down. If they want to slow it down, they should. But we cannot have a moratorium on the development of AI, okay? Because then we will lose our edge to China. And that has serious national security implications.
8: The Senate is still in town. They're scheduled to be here in Washington for two more weeks, but it takes two to tango. They can't pass law without the House. But it is true, campaign season is interceding, just as it seemed like the simmering chatter of all this AI regulation might be about to bubble over into something actionable.
7: Now, we have heard some Republicans saying that Congress just doesn't know enough about AI to act right now, that it is best left to the companies to sort this out. But isn't it true that Congress has talked about at least some of this before?
8: Totally. Lawmakers have to sort out complicated issues all the time, and here they aren't starting from scratch. This was a bipartisan commission in the last Congress that they have to draw on. That was in 2024. Two members this Congress, Democrat Lori Trahan of Massachusetts and Republican Jay Obernolte of California, they put out a bipartisan proposal this Congress. But most things have just been greeted by party leadership on both sides with a shrug. There isn't even a specific proposal that everyone's agreed to negotiate over. Republicans, in particular, don't have party unity on this. you see folks like Senator Josh Hawley of Missouri calling for strict rules, while Trump says none are needed. They don't agree about whether regulation should be left to states or whether states should be banned from regulating at all. And I'm not going to say Democrats are on the same page here, but right now my general understanding is they're ready to run out the clock a bit in order to deal with this in the new year when they hope to have control of one or maybe both chambers of Congress.
7: So we're not talking about anything that could happen this week. But can you give us a sense of the kinds of regulation that might be on the table?
8: Yeah, some big ones I

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2: 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The weather forecast for Quartzsite today is sunny with a high near 102, gusts as high as 20 miles per hour, mostly clear tonight with a low around 74. Sunny in Parker with a high near 100, gusts as high as 20 miles per hour, mostly clear tonight with a low around 73. And sunny in Yuma with a high near 102, mostly clear tonight with a low around 74. Ahead on Morning Edition, the stock market is at record highs, largely thanks to tech stocks that are benefiting from investor optimism about the AI boom. But bond markets may be telling a different story. More details coming up on KAWC.
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4: 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U.S. stocks are lower as the 10-year Treasury yields rise. 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

0: Next time on the show, a GOP state senator has subpoenaed the governor and AG to testify over an alleged pay-to-play scheme. Our Friday newscap panelists will analyze the week's top stories. Also, a cyclist traces a 1,200-mile historic route from Mexico to San Francisco. That's next time on the show.
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1: 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The weather forecast for Quartzsite today is sunny with a high near 102, gusts as high as 20 miles per hour, mostly clear tonight with a low around 74. Sunny in Yuma with a high near 102, mostly clear tonight with a low around 74. And sunny in Parker with a high near 100, gusts as high as 20 miles per hour, mostly clear this evening with a low around 73.
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6: You're back with On Point. I'm Meghna Chakrabarty. And before we return to our conversation about the snow leopard, just a little note on something we're working on for next week. And it has to do with family and what family means to you. And we're talking about really sort of the sense of obligation, and not in a negative way, but the sense of obligation that we have to our family members. Or maybe for you, that sense of obligation is in fact very burdensome, very negative, very even toxic. So we're going to be focusing on the issue of family estrangement. And we want to hear your experience. Is familial obligation enough of a reason to stay in a non-nurturing family relationship? Have you had to make that decision before? Is there something about holding on to family ties that supersedes maybe an interim period of negativity? Or is there nothing that's actually more toxic than a family that isn't working for you emotionally or spiritually or physically? And what happens? What was the decision, or what was the moment that led you to estrange yourself from your family, if indeed you have? So we want to hear your experiences. Grab your phones and get the On Point Vox Pop app. That way you can send us a very high quality message. Again, that's the On Point Vox Pop app, or you can call us at 617-353-0683. Okay, back to our conversation about snow leopards, and we're talking with Kulu Suryawanshi. He's author of The Ghost of the Mountains, Unraveling the Secrets of the Snow Leopard. And Kulu, since we are a radio medium here, I just want to play a couple more little sounds of snow leopards. These are from snow leopards in captivity, so not in the wild. And you're about to hear a snow leopard cub while it's being weighed by veterinarians at the Como Park Zoo and Conservatory in St. Paul, Minnesota. This wonderful little squeak there. Have you heard, I mean, how close have you been able to get, or how often have you been able to observe young cubs, if at all?
7: No, I've not had the opportunity to observe cubs younger than a year old, mm-hmm. You know, and because that's the age when they are in their dens. And even if we know of their presence, we make sure that we don't go close to these dens, because that can stress them out.
6: Of course, of course. Okay, so here's one more. These are two sisters, Carly and Neva. They're playing around, grumbling a little sibling rivalry, and they live in the Northumberland Zoo in the United Kingdom. It just makes me smile from ear to ear. I don't know why. Okay, so a little earlier, Kulu, you were talking about this really interesting relationship that Kashmir goat herders have with the snow leopards, because what was like something like 95% of the entire world's Kashmir comes from the same region that the snow leopards live in. But so the presence of the goats and the herders, while it may produce tension, as you were saying, between them and the snow leopards, they're also protecting the land, essentially, that the snow leopards live on, because it could have been used for other things, like you said, mining. But your book goes into even more detail about the sort of ecological complexity of this part of the world. This takes us back to the blue sheep, because the Kashmir goat has also produced some very negative consequences for other herbivores who are native to the Central Asian mountains. So tell us that story.
7: Yeah. So there's the Kashmir goat, and there are wild herbivores like the blue sheep, the ibex, the argali. And the goats and the wild herbivores compete for forage. And you know, that competition can deplete populations of species like the blue sheep. Now, snow leopards are caught in this tension, because if there is not enough blue sheep, they don't have enough to eat. Mm. Now, we used to think that if they don't have enough blue sheep, that is when they eat Kashmir goats a lot. It's actually more strange than that, because what happens is snow leopard populations only increase when there is enough wild herbivore populations. So conservation of the blue sheep or the wild herbivores is fundamental to the conservation of the snow leopard, which means we have to do something about Kashmir goats. We need to reduce their impacts on blue sheep and other wild herbivores. And that is where the constant sort of tension or rather the constant management of these three interacting forces. What is beautiful in all of this is this relationship is understood very well by the herders, and they are often very willing and supportive of working with conservationists to make sure that their livelihoods are protected, and yet there is enough blue sheep for the snow leopards to eat and thrive.
6: Yeah. So tell me more about conservation efforts, because another thing that I hadn't fully digested until reading your book was that even though in the Western mind, we might be talking about a part of the world that seems very remote, right? Very mountainous. It's also the snow leopards range covers over 12 different countries, right?
7: Yes. Yes. So snow leopards are found all the way from southern Russia to India.
6: Yeah.
7: The 12 countries in the middle, Mongolia and all the Central Asian countries, China. In this, you know, it's about 2 million square kilometers. And yet, if you are to try and find a small 1,000 square kilometer patch where there are no humans, there are only a couple of such patches that you can find. Mm. So there are people everywhere in these big mountains. Most of them are pastoralists. And so conservation of the snow leopard has to happen together with these people. It cannot happen by creating these little enclaves. And you remember I mentioned about the low genetic diversity.
6: Yeah.
7: If we do not conserve snow leopards together with people, then they will get isolated in little pockets where we conserve them. And that will immediately cause inbreeding depression, because they won't be able to, breed across large areas. And so conservation of the species has to happen together with the people. And there we have many interesting models of involving people and their livelihoods in snow leopard conservation. And my short spiel there is we really need to give agency back to the people who live in these places so that they can live in a way where they can thrive and they can let the snow leopard thrive.
6: I presume, though, and please correct me if I'm wrong, that the geopolitics of this same region must make conservation that much more challenging. Because, I mean, we're talking about, you know, thinking about China and its view of the people and the land that the Snow Leopard Territory crosses over. I mean, have governments been an obstacle to, as you said, actually empowering the people who live in these areas?
7: You rightly pointed out the geopolitical difficulties. Of these 12 countries, 4 are nuclear powers. Mm-hmm. Some of them don't get along. They don't see eye to eye.
6: You think?
7: Snow leopard habitat has, you know, pound for pound, the highest amount of international borders passing through. Some of these borders are fenced. Some of the largest standing armies in the world are inside snow leopard habitat. You know, so the remoteness, all of that is true, but there is all this tension. Now, governments are not necessarily an obstacle. And here I want to really credit the work of this group called the GSLEP, the Global Snow Leopard Ecosystem Protection Program, which works with all the representatives of these 12 governments. And they are trying their best to do transboundary cooperation. I won't even call it conservation yet, but they're trying to have all these people on the same table. But unless and until we sort out the geopolitical difficulties, it's going to be an uphill task to do this.
6: Mm. Kulu, do you mind if I ask? You're in Bangalore right now. Is that right?
7: Yes.
6: Okay. And are you originally from southern India?
7: I'm from central India, the state of Maharashtra.
6: Oh, okay. Okay. That's actually where my mother grew up as well. But, I was going to ask, like, how does a good Indian boy not from the northern mountains get interested in snow leopards?
7: So actually, I was smitten by mountains and mountaineering, and I am a trained mountaineer. And at that time, you look for the mountain that will define you, you know. Everest defined Sir Edmund Hillary. Mm-hmm. So you're looking for that mountain that's going to be your mountain. And during that search, I realized that the biggest mystery in the Himalaya is not one of the unclimbed peaks, but it is the snow leopard. And the snow leopard became my mountain that I decided to dedicate my life to. Mm-hmm. And it's not to conquer snow leopards, but really to understand them. And most mountaineers want to understand their mountains. They're climbing it, they're summiting it, but it's really about living the mountain. And for me, snow leopards are that mountain.
6: This is interesting because the mountains are also inherently dangerous. I mean, yes. Are you taking significant physical risks when you're going out there to do your snow leopard studies?
7: Absolutely. I mean, that's part of the job. We saw what happened in Nepal recently.
6: Yeah.
7: You know, a snow leopard biologist could have easily been on those roads in that region on those days. Not just that, but you're risking avalanches, you're risking high altitude sickness, you're risking rock falls, you're risking precipitous slopes and cliffs. On a day-to-day basis, snow, ice, rain, hail, lightning are everyday dangers to a snow leopard biologist. But like a mountaineer, these are calculated risks that you have to take if you want to do this.
6: Did your calculus change after you became a father?
7: Absolutely. Not just the calculation. I think a switch went off inside me. The day I saw my daughter, you know, the day she was born. And, you know, I felt like I lost my nerve. What's interesting is as she's growing up, that confidence started to come back slowly with her, you know, every day as she was growing up. And when she was 8, she accompanied me to the Himalaya and we saw a snow leopard together.
6: Okay, hold on for a second, because I just have to quickly say, I'm Meghna Chakrabarty. This is On Point. This is the story that we have about 3 or 4 minutes left, Kulu. This is the story I wanted to end with. So tell me, where did you go with your daughter when you decided to take her up into the mountains?
7: Yeah, so we I had a work, you know, I had to go to Ladakh on work, mm-hmm. and my wife was working. She was traveling. And so one of us had to take our daughter with us. And I decided, okay, this time it's going to be my turn. And she was 8. I asked her, and she asked her school, and her school said, you can go if you come back with a diary entry about your Smalapad experiences. And so, you know, now that the schools, approved it, we went to Ladakh. We flew in, and then it was a couple of days of searching for the snow leopard. Now, by this time, I had seen snow leopards on tens of, if not hundreds of times. Mm. But then suddenly I was as nervous and itchy as my first time, because you're the father. You are supposed to be the superhero. You know, you cannot do anything wrong. And I had promised a snow leopard to my daughter. Mm-hmm. And I was very worried that she had promised this to her school. And if we came back empty handed, it would be a disaster. I would not be able to bear that shame. And so we tried for a couple of days, and then we found the snow leopard. I was able to lift my daughter up to the spotting scope where she could actually find this male who had killed a blue sheep. She spent the day with the snow leopard, and then again on the next day she spent a day with the snow leopard, and she came back, thanked me for it, wrote a poem about it, and then came back and shared that experience with her entire school. So I couldn't be a happier father.
6: You passed over the point that I'm most interested in, though. So when you lifted your little girl up to the spotting scope, and I presume this was the very first time she had seen a snow leopard with her own eyes, through a child's eyes. I mean, what could you discern of her reaction at that moment?
7: I didn't know how to tell her how special this is. Mm-hmm. But then she said something. She said, Daddy, he's looking back at me. And for me, that was very rewarding, in a sense that she was not only seeing the snow leopard, but also realizing that the snow leopard is looking back at her, and you know, that her actions matter, that her behavior matters. And I think that's the point for anybody who's seeing the snow leopard, that our actions, our behavior matters to these species. They're not out there by themselves. They are on this planet with us. And so for her, that recognition, she couldn't stop scribbling a snow leopard in the sand after that. Mm. It that reaction of she seeing the snow leopard and then screaming, Daddy, he's looking back at me. Daddy, he's looking back at me, is something that I will take with me to my grave.
6: Yeah. And you're right. How she then, it also gives her this like immediate sense of self-empowerment, right? Because she then, when she grabbed your binoculars, right, and wanted to look by herself.
7: So she runs, she says, okay, she wriggles out of my grip and says, okay, let me find my binoculars because I want to find him by myself. And that is again a child taking ownership. She, you know, she'd seen it. She was shown the snow leopard, but she wanted to see the snow leopard. And I think there is a subtle but important difference there. Which is, and Peter Matthiessen writes about it in his book, which is about 50 years old now, which is the spiritual journey to go and see a snow leopard. Seeing a snow leopard is as much about the process as about the act of seeing one. And so immediately within those few seconds, she'd imbibed it. Hmm. That, thank you for showing me, but now I want to see one by myself.
6: Well, Kulu Suryavanshi is the India Program Director of the Snow Leopard Trust and also a scientist with the Nature Conservation Foundation and author of The Ghost of the Mountains, Unraveling the Secrets of the Snow Leopard. Kulu, thank you so much for being with us today.
7: Thank you so much, Meghna. It was fantastic talking to you.
6: I'm Meghna Chakrabarty. This is On Point.
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1: The weather forecast for Yuma today is sunny with a high near 102, mostly clear tonight with a low around 74. Sunny in Parker with a high near 100, gusts of size 20 miles per hour, mostly clear tonight with a low around 73. And sunny in Quartzsite with a high near 102, gusts of size 20 miles per hour, mostly clear tonight with a low around 74.
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0: AG Chris Mays decided not to bring charges against the governor in an alleged pay-to-play scheme. But a GOP state lawmaker wants to hear from both of them about it.
13: Today, as chairman of the Senate Committee on Government, I will be issuing subpoenas for document production and witness testimony connected to this matter.
0: I'm Mark Brody. Today on the show, our Friday newscap panelists analyze the week's top stories. Also, why a group of providers at Banner Health decided to unionize. Why some Valley residents are hoping a local movie theater will still reopen. And a cyclist takes an historic journey from Mexico to San Francisco.
14: But yeah, after 1,200 miles, 200 more is not that bad.
0: That and more on the show after a check of this hour's news.
15: Live from NPR News, I'm Lakshmi Singh. NPR has acquired an internal Department of Homeland Security email that raises new questions about the Trump administration's election plans. NPR's Miles Parks reports the email is heavily redacted, but it contains a list of election jurisdictions that offer ballot materials in different languages.
16: The email shows an exchange among DHS personnel, including the department's point person on rooting out voter fraud. Attached to the email is a list of counties and states that offer election materials and ballots in non-English languages. It was shared alongside a Justice Department checklist outlining requirements for prosecution of voting crimes. Nothing in the document alludes to enforcement activity at the locations mentioned, and it's against federal law for armed federal agents to be at the polls. But its release comes at a time when Democrats are worried about the Trump administration's plans. Two different coalitions of civil rights groups have filed suit to stop DHS from deploying agents to the polls, something that DHS Secretary Mark Wayne Mullen didn't rule out earlier this month. Miles Parks, NPR News, Washington.
15: Early voting is underway in Virginia. The Commonwealth joins a handful of states where registered voters can cast a ballot in person ahead of Election Day, November 3rd. Voters will decide the outcome of Senate and U.S. House races in Virginia as they and voters nationwide determine the overall makeup of the next Congress. Three constitutional amendments are also on the ballot in Virginia. They address reproductive rights, same-sex marriage, and restoration of voting rights for convicted felons who've served their time. Members of NATO are sounding the alarm about escalating threats from Russia. The president of France told reporters today that the Russian government had allegedly intensified hybrid threats against his country. President Emmanuel Macron says he is ordering the government to increase protections of France's defense sites and critical infrastructure. In Poland, Prime Minister Donald Tusk is also warning of a Russian strike on countries that support Ukraine. Here's Esme Nicholson.
17: Addressing Polish lawmakers on Thursday, Tusk said Russia intends to fire drones or missiles into NATO territory and then claim they are accidental in order to test NATO resolve. Tusk said he'd received intelligence from NATO, Ukraine and US agencies but did not specify which ones he was citing. He stressed that there is nothing to suggest an invasion but signalled that Poland is about to face a real test of its commitment to Ukraine. Tusk appealed for unity within Poland and NATO to guarantee a resolute response to any attacks. He also underscored Poland's own commitment to the alliance's defence. For NPR News, I'm Esme Nicholson in Berlin.
15: The Oracle of Omaha is handing over the reins. Warren Buffett has stepped down as chairman of Berkshire Hathaway for the first time since 1970. However, Buffett is still expected to remain involved as chairman emeritus. This is NPR News. A federal judge in California sentenced a former Syrian official to 60 years in prison. NPR's Ryan Lucas reports.
18: Samir Usman al-Sheikh was a high-ranking official in the government of former Syrian dictator Bashar al-Assad. From 2005 to 2008, al-Sheikh was in charge of a notorious prison near Syria's capital, Damascus. At trial in March, the jury heard evidence that al-Sheikh ordered and took part in the torture of prisoners at the facility, including beatings with fists and cables. Evidence also indicated that inmates were hung from the ceiling by their wrists for long periods of time. Al-Sheikh, who is now 74 years old, was also convicted of lying about his role in the torture at the prison when he applied for a visa to come to the United States in 2020. Ryan Lucas, NPR News, Washington.
15: 2.6% fewer home projects broke ground in August from the month before. More on this from NPR's Stephen Basaha.
19: Why is construction slowing down? Let's count the reasons. Mortgage rates at almost 7% lowers the demand for new homes. High borrowing costs makes it harder to finance home construction. Tariffs are raising material costs, and high diesel prices makes transporting those materials more expensive.
20: It's really a snowball effect.
19: That's Selma Hepp, chief economist at Cotality.
20: It's a lot of things that are really constraining affordability now and making it really difficult for builders to find buyers who can actually afford homes.
19: The National Association of Home Builders also reports builders are the most pessimistic they've been about their industry in a year. Stephen Basaha, NPR News.
15: It's NPR.
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0: Good morning. It's the show here on KJZZ 91.5 in Phoenix. I'm Mark Brody. Coming up, we'll hear from one of the organizers of the effort to unionize a group of Banner health providers. And a cyclist traces a 1,200-mile historic route from Mexico to San Francisco. But first, it is time for the Friday Newscap and some voices from the news this week.
27: If this decision had gone the other way, it would have caused serious chaos in our elections. I think as of Saturday, 18 states had already sent out early ballots.
2: I'm very shocked that you think trying to get to the bottom of alleged pay-to-play corruption is political theater. It is absolutely not political theater to pursue this investigation.
3: We're hoping that some, committee in the House or in the Senate is just going to come together with, some staffers and put together the framework that's going to go into place maybe 3 years from now. We don't have the time. Dr. Frankenstein is telling us the monster's escape. Help us stop this.
4: Many of these children are students with disabilities. So once you start digging into their educational environment and their educational needs, you start violating the HIPAA laws.
5: Look, I spent 25 years in the classroom teaching mathematics. Arizona is at the bottom in our nation funding, and this has all happened under my opponent's watch.
6: He was the consummate public servant. In it, he could have made a lot more money and been a lot more comfortable doing something else, but he was a true public servant, and Arizona benefited significantly.
0: And joining me to talk about subpoenas issued in an alleged pay-to-play scandal, a ruling on the president's plan to restrict mail-in voting, and more, our former state lawmaker, Regina Cobb. Regina, good morning.
7: Good morning, Mark.
0: And Gael Esposito of Creosote Partners. Gael, good morning to you.
8: Good morning to you.
0: So, Regina, let me start with you on State Senator Jake Hoffman. He is chair of the Arizona Freedom Caucus. He has issued subpoenas to, among others, the attorney general, the governor, wants to talk about this Sunshine Residential investigation, and he says he wants to get to the bottom of this. He wants to hear from them in just a couple of weeks, which will be not that long before mail-in ballots go out.
7: I think the timing is unfortunate. I think that if they were going to do an investigation, do it during the session. But I also think the timing of AG May's releasing that, she has no findings. Her investigation was untimely too. And I think that that's what they're doing. They're playing a political theater right now, even though they say they're not. Both sides are.
0: Well, so yeah, we just heard from Jake Hoffman saying this is absolutely positively not political theater. You say it is?
7: I definitely think it is. Like I said, it should be done during session. When you actually have a committee, if you want to do subpoenas and you want to get this rolling before a political vote during our election, I think that's political theater. And her releasing that went, like I said, her side too. I think they're both doing it. And I think his response to it is because of that.
0: Gael, political theater?
8: Oh, obviously, yeah. And you want to talk about quid pro quo. Jake Hoffman's company received over $500,000 to support the Biggs campaign, like the day before he announced these investigations. So I think there's a little bit of suspect timing on his part there outside of everything else. He's getting paid to help the Biggs campaign. Of course he's going to announce these investigations now. I think it's obviously there's nothing there. It's clear there's been nothing there. I'm not surprised by the timing of the release of that investigation. She could have held it until after the election and done it that way, but like announcing this has given Jake Hoffman the opportunity to try and do these subpoenas in this investigation. So I think, there's one side here that's really trying to make some hay out of something, and I think there's nothing that's going to be found. And I think he knows that, but he wants them to say no. I think they should, because it's just playing into his game.
0: Saying no to showing up, you mean?
8: Yeah.
0: So you don't think either Governor Hobbs or AG Mays shows up later this month?
8: Why should they? Yeah, this is a joke. It's a farce, and it's coming from a man who's getting paid really big bucks to support Andy Biggs.
0: Regina, do you think they show up?
7: No, I don't. I think that neither one of them are going to show up. I think that he wants that, though. He's just trying to refocus it. He's trying to refocus where the ball is. And
0: to keep this issue sort of front and center?
7: To keep it front and center. Now, I disagree. I think that there could be something there. If there wasn't anything, it should have been released before the primary. If there was something there, then maybe released after the general election. I don't know. I just think that their timing of what AG Mays did just opened it up for this.
0: So does this stay in the news? I mean, does this continue to be something that, you know, the attorney general and the governor and others are going to have to talk about? I mean, there's going to be a hearing in a couple of weeks. Presumably, you know, there will be coverage of that. But like, do you think this gambit is going to work for Senator Hoffman?
7: I don't, because, I mean, as we know, Governor Hobbs won't even debate at this point. Do you think she's going to show up for a subpoena? I mean, so this isn't something that's going to happen. It is out there. Does it gain any traction? I don't think so.
0: Hmm. Gail, do you think this is a headache for either Mays or Hobbs?
8: No, I mean, Jake Hoffman got what he wanted. We're talking about it now, but I don't think we're talking about it in the way that he hoped. And I think that's going to be what continues to play out here. Folks understand what this is. I think, you know, it only will look bad for him in the end. And maybe you'll get some media coverage about how no one showed up and how he just put on a show. But that's all that's going to happen here.
0: All right. So, Gail, I mentioned mail-in ballots going out. We got a ruling from the U.S. Supreme Court this week on an executive order from President Trump that would have had some pretty significant changes to how mail-in ballots work, especially in a place like Arizona, where, as we've talked about a lot on this show, the vast majority of voters vote early, vote by mail. Basically, status quo for at least for 2026.
8: Mm-hmm. Yeah. And I think, you know, part of the problem here is that some damage has already been done, right? What they wanted to do was undermine faith in the mail-in voting process. And I think for a lot of folks, they managed to accomplish that. And that's really unfortunate because, as you mentioned, the vast, vast majority of Arizona voters use mail-in voting. It is safe, it's secure, it works, and it's convenient for folks. It improves participation. And so it's been really unfortunate to see just the skepticism that this has driven and the lack of faith that is coming out of this process. So hopefully, you know, we got a good Supreme Court ruling. The process stays the same. Hopefully people continue to participate in that system and we get to protect the integrity of mail-in voting.
0: Regina, is there a danger that this could backfire on the president's party, on Republicans? I mean, the GOP in this state basically invented and perfected mail-in voting, as many people sitting in that chair have said before today. And, you know, we saw what happened in 2020 when the president told his supporters, don't vote by mail.
7: I think that that's, I don't think it's going to backfire.
0: Okay.
7: I think it's not an issue. Now that the Supreme Court has made their decision, you're not going to put that genie back in the bottle. We have mail-in ballots. It's not going to happen, and especially this close to this election. If it was going to happen, it needs to happen in 2027, and that needs to go forward. Do we have some issues? I disagree with her that it's completely, you know, worry-free. No, we have issues. I myself moved into my home 2 years ago and had 3 mail-in ballots that didn't have my name on it. Had somebody else's. Now, if I was a fraudster, guess what I would have done? So I think this year the rolls are cleaned up. I think that I only received mine. I didn't receive the other 3 that I had prior. So I think that what we need to do is continue working towards making sure that it's a safe process. And I think that that's what we got to work for.
0: Can we at this point, though, separate out like legit clean up things, tweaks that need to be made, or maybe more than tweaks, changes that need to be made to really shore up the system? Can we separate those sorts of things out from general election skepticism or denialism at this point? Or the two
7: intermeshed?
0: I don't know
7: if you can separate them. I don't think you can separate them. I think that's what needs to happen. But I don't know if it's going to separate. People that do not believe in mail-in ballots are still going to not believe in mail-in ballots, even if you clean up all of that.
0: Even people who believed in mail-in ballots in 2018.
7: The problem we have, especially in Arizona, is we just moved our primary into July.
0: Yeah.
7: What elderly person is going to sit out for 2 hours in 110-degree weather? It's not going to happen. So they're going to be met. You got to have both. Like I said, you can't put that genie back in the bottle.
0: Well, and Gail, there's been a lot of talk this week after the Supreme Court ruling that, you know, one of the rationales the justices gave was that it is very close to this election, too close to the 2026 election to be making changes. Didn't necessarily preclude those kinds of changes coming for 2028. So do you see this as continuing to be an issue over the next couple of years leading up to the next election?
8: Oh, yeah. Election denialism is here to stay, right? I don't think this election is going to go the president's way. So I think we're going to hear even more of it. And unfortunately, you know, they will continue to do everything they can to undermine the faith in our electoral system and these processes that have worked, that have been secure, that people have trust habits built into utilizing. And it's unfortunate that we're going to continue to see that, this undermining of our democracy. And hopefully, you know, some voices start to rise up and say no to that, but I'm not holding my breath.
0: I mean, is there anything, do you think, that could happen? I'll ask both of you, that could happen in this election that would lead people who are skeptical or election deniers to say, oh, okay, this actually works?
8: No. I mean, that's the thing, right, is that there's no the elections work great if they win. They are all fraud if they lose. And they, you know, what is important to them is doing whatever they can to hold on to power, and to have, what they think is every advantage they possibly can. And that's, you know, unfortunate because all it does is, undermine faith in our democracy, like I said.
0: Regina, you're nodding along.
7: Yeah. I don't think that you're going to change the minds of election deniers, with this election. I think they feel that it is unsafe. And or that we are not doing what we should be doing to make sure the elections are credible.
0: Interesting. All right, we'll have to take a quick break. Regina Cobb, Gael Esposito, I'm Mark Brody in Phoenix. The Friday Newscap continues in just a moment.
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0: Good morning. It's the Friday Newscap on KJZZ 91.5. I'm Mark Brody. My guests this week are Gael Esposito of Creosote Partners and former state lawmaker Regina Cobb. Gael, let me start with you. There was a debate this week between the two candidates for superintendent of public instruction. It's interesting because ESAs, otherwise known as vouchers, were thought to be going to be like a super big issue in this election. There are going to be a bunch of ballot initiatives in this race. None of those initiatives ended up making the ballot. So we're kind of left with the superintendent's race. And yes, ESAs were part of the discussion, but not the only part of the discussion. And there's clearly some, as you might not be surprised to learn, some debate between the two of them and some disagreement over the role of where ESA should go and what the role of the state should be in regulating them.
8: Yeah. You know, you saw a lot of disappointment and frustration from advocates of ESA reform this year. And I think that frustration has to go somewhere. And I think it's going to be focused on this race. And so I think that's going to propel Dr. Leyva Ruiz into that office at the end of the day. Because when you look at this race, you know, Kim Yee is someone who doesn't believe there should really be any accountability, no testing, no financial oversight, really, for the ESA voucher program. And it's really unfortunate that, like, folks can't see what's right in front of their face of the fraud and abuse that's here. But, you know, that's what ideology does to you sometimes. So, there, you know, that's what we're seeing here with Kim Yi, is just this purist who thinks that this program can do no wrong and doesn't need any oversight or accountability. And unfortunately, we don't know how these kids are doing. We don't know for sure that this money is being spent wisely. We've seen it spent on rings and TVs and things that should not, educational dollars should not be going for. And so I think all of that frustration, all of that pent-up anger of voters towards this system is going to be focused right on this race.
0: Are you hearing chatter in the community that people are really like paying attention to this race? And I asked only because it's sort of a down ballot race. And even 4 years ago, when Democrats won the top three, you know, Tom Horn, Kimberly Yee won in her race for treasurer, that, you know, once you got down ballot a little bit, Republicans still controlled the legislature. Republicans still did pretty well.
8: Yeah, yeah. And I mean, in 4 years ago, Tom Horn outspent Kathy Hoffman by 10 to 1, right? And Kim Yee doesn't have that kind of financial advantage. And it's a very different year from 4 years ago, right? We're looking towards a potential Democratic wave year. So that environment might be better. And Kim Yee, you know, is someone who I think will perform better than a lot of other statewide Republicans. She's been around a long time. She's a real competent campaigner. But I think, you know, this issue, there has been so much attention to it, so much focus on it. You had this potential for reform this year that got squandered. And I think those folks are active and engaged, and they're out there working on this race and working to flip the legislature.
0: Regina, do you see what Gael is talking about in terms of people who were excited about the ballot referral to sort of rein in ESAs, maybe putting that energy other places?
7: I don't see it going on this one, on this race. I think this is a down ballot race. And I mean, if you ask how many people watch the debate, I would say it's pretty small. So I think what the voters are going to look at is who's the competent person, who they feel comfortable with. Kimberly Yee has that. She's confident. She's been in the office before. She knows what she's doing. As our treasurer, she did a really good job. And I think that they're going to look at those kind of records going forward. So I disagree with her. I think that Kimberly's going to come out on top on this one.
0: Do you think voters are looking at the records, or do you think they're looking at the party affiliations next to the candidates' names on this one?
7: I think they're probably looking more at the party affiliation. Now, when you talk about ESA, that may play into it somewhat, but obviously we don't have any ballot measures on there, so you're not going to be bringing the people out for the ballot measures one way or the other. So I think it is going to be a down-ballot Republican-Democrat choice.
0: Okay. So one thing that Democrats and Republicans, at least some of them, can or seem to agree on right now is that they're terrified of AI. We heard from policymakers, we heard from the leaders of some of the companies this week that, you know, they want things to slow down. They maybe need Congress or the federal government to regulate things. President Trump is saying he doesn't think that's the case. But yeah, we heard from both Republican and Democratic policymakers, legislators this week that this is something we need to do, and we probably needed to do it like a month ago.
8: Oh, yeah, absolutely. I think, you know, we have a really big problem with AI here. We have let these tech bros and their fantasies run amok, and we need to rein it in. I think, you know, there are things you can do, just making them pay for the materials that they're training their AI on, making them pay for the negative externalities that like AI causes, like we do with other scams. You know, that's the kind of stuff that we need to be thinking about, because I think there is a lot to be afraid of here. I think, you know, the AI

0: and that folks are still saying no, they can regulate themselves. I mean, that's crazy. That's fundamentally crazy. It's people abdicating their responsibility to do something here to make sure that we're not letting these billionaires just run amok. I think we need to see some action.
1: Well, and Regina, we've seen already this year that data centers and their relationship with AI have become really big campaign issues in some areas. Do you see what we're seeing, what we saw this week with AI becoming something that candidates are going to start talking about on the trail?
2: We've been talking about this for a long time. So this is not something new. We need some controls over AI and with the data centers, with under medicine. Right now, you're getting claims reviewed by AI.
1: Mm-hmm.
2: Who's responsible for that? Who's going to take liability when that's wrong? What if there's a cancer treatment that could be save somebody's life, but AI says, no, this is not going to go that direction?
1: Mm-hmm.
2: We actually have model legislation out there right now that is being proposed that says AI is an actual provider, healthcare provider. So taking the place of a healthcare provider, that is bizarre. To not have your hands on, talk to somebody, and have an actual virtual person giving you all of your medical treatment would be disastrous.
1: Regina, I'm curious to get your take on this, having served in the legislature. Do you get the sense that policymakers understand AI enough to really come up with the right rules of the road for it? And this is not throwing shade on them. I think there are a lot of humans who don't really understand AI, not just people who are elected to office.
2: I don't think they do understand it. And one of the things that we had issues on a few years ago, we had where they had to have medical necessity, an actual person look at something if it was medically necessary. And they wanted us to describe AI. Well, California was trying to describe AI, and it was like a 35-page description of it. And it was like, that's going to change over every day that we go through this. So, yeah, I mean, the average person doesn't even know what AI is. And then you're trying to legislate that. That's going to be an issue.
1: Kyle, is this one that you think Republicans and Democrats can really come together on and forge something meaningful?
0: I hope so, because, you know, this is one of those rare issues that isn't partisanly sorted yet.
2: Agree.
0: So, yeah, hopefully, you know, and here we are both nodding along and being,
1: yeah.
0: You know, yeah, we have to stop giving AI control of pieces of our lives where, you know, they cannot be held accountable, right? A computer can't be held accountable for a decision, you know, like on healthcare, and a person can be. And we still keep handing over more and more control. And I don't think, you know, legislators legislate on things they don't truly understand all the time. And I think, you know, that's not a reason for us to stop. Yeah, to avoid putting some controls on this system. I think, you know, that's what democracy is about. You may not fully be an expert on everything, but you deserve to have a voice in how it affects your own life.
1: Mm.
0: And I think that AI is one of these issues where everybody has a concern here. It's gaining traction among both parties, and hopefully we can see some action taken.
1: All right. So, Regina, a little less than a minute left here. I want to ask you about former Senator John Kyle, who passed away this week. Somebody that you had a chance to work with a little bit. What were, to you, what are sort of his lasting legacies from his time in office?
2: His legacy is water. What a statesman. I mean, this is somebody that you can go back in his whole career and he is an honorable man, did everything that he could as far as helping the public. I heard earlier someone say that, you know, he could have gone into his law practice and made a lot more money than he did with helping out with the state and with the country, actually. But when you go back and look at some of the water policies he's had, all the way back to reservation water and then the 1980, groundwater
1: Management Act. Yeah.
2: Yeah. He really put some perspective on what we need to be going forward. We don't have anybody like that right now to take on that champion and move forward with water, and I wish we did.
1: All right, we'll have to leave it there. Regina Cobb, Gael Esposito, thanks you both for the conversation. I appreciate it.
0: Yeah, thank you.
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1: On this Old House Radio Hour, the dorm room glow up. How cinderblock cells became designer sanctuaries for college students.
2: So when you see one of my rooms, you're not seeing ugly brown desk. You're not seeing this terrible bed.
1: Filmmaker John Wilson shares how an upstairs rental became his own. That's this week on This Old House Radio Hour.

0: Good morning. It's the show on KJZZ 91.5. I'm Mark Brody. Coming up, why Sun Valley residents are missing a beloved Tempe movie house. But first, Banner Health has filed a challenge with the National Labor Relations Board, alleging problems with a recent vote by some providers to unionize. A group of primary care providers voted earlier this month to join the Union of American Physicians and Dentists. This is the first time Banner employees have voted to unionize. But in its challenge, Banner accuses union organizers of promising free legal counsel in exchange for their colleagues signing union authorization cards. Groups need to collect a certain number of those cards to allow the vote on whether to unionize to move forward. A hearing on that challenge is expected later this month or next month. Earlier, I spoke with one of the organizers of the effort to unionize. Dr. Justin Watkins is a family medicine physician at Banner Medical Group in the Gilbert Health Clinic, and I asked about the concerns that he and his colleagues had that led to the effort to unionize.
1: Sure. The primary thing that pushed us to attempt to form the union, which we've successfully done now, was a loss of autonomy, loss of decision-making control over the way certain processes in the clinics are handled, the way our workflow is handled, the way our scheduling is handled, and the size of our patient panels. So that led to an enormous amount of administrative burden beyond what is contracted for us. Those were all concerns, the specific things in that led to that greater burden and the loss of autonomy, clinical decisions that are getting made by mid-level managers who are not qualified to make those decisions, and then the downstream effects we saw from those things, which was a drop in quality of care, a length in how long it takes to come in and see us, the length of time it takes us to address concerns that come through the patient portal, messages, turnaround times on things like lab results, imaging results, etc. So it was negatively impacting us in our work lives, and it was negatively impacting our patients and the quality of care they are getting from Banner.
0: It sounds like you felt like you were not able to treat your patients in the way that you wanted to treat them, in the amount of time that you wanted to treat them.
1: Right. Right, absolutely. And there's a lot of burnout going on for myself and for many of my other colleagues. And we'd raised concerns, and our managers would tell us that they heard us and, you know, repeat back what we were expressing to them and acknowledge that there's definitely some concerns there. And then nothing ever happened on almost any of those issues.
0: So this vote affects about 270 or so primary care providers like yourself. Do you anticipate, or have you heard from other specialists or other folks within Banner that they are looking at this and saying, oh, maybe we should do this also?
1: Absolutely. What's been also gratifying, really, is how many people have reached out to different members in the organizing group, to UAPD, people who are not physicians, people who are employed with Banner in other positions, people who are not employed with Banner at R and that are our physicians and other, you know, health groups here in the Valley. The response has been very, very positive, and there are quite a number of people who have had their eye on this since it went public about how it was going to go, which way the results would go, and we've shown many others that, you know, they're not alone, that this is the business model that Banner is using, and it takes advantage of all of us, and, you know, they have expressed that they feel about as voiceless and powerless as we did, and they're very interested in, you know, coming to a negotiating table with Banner themselves to make similar improvements.
0: So when you talk about the concerns that you had, some of them, it seems like, you know, for example, decisions being made by, you know, folks who are maybe not providers or clinicians or not taking your input, those seem like fairly, in theory, easy things to fix. But when you talk about, you know, not having enough time with your patients or having too many patients or too much lag time to get them lab results or things like that, like, how would you like to see those addressed? What changes would you like to see so that those are not concerns and not problems?
1: Sure. Those things are all manageable, very much manageable. They all have fairly straightforward solutions. An important part of that is going to be increasing the amount of support staff So medical assistants, hiring them helps get through those messages quicker. More, you know, pharmacy assistance is a necessary thing that's going to help a lot with simple management once we've initiated, you know, management of common problems like diabetes and high blood pressure, things like that. So pharmacy assistance is there, mid-level either nurses or nurse practitioners who are exclusively remote to handle simple inbox questions and normal results and that kind of thing so that we can focus on the more challenging or complex things. All of those things can help a ton, but hiring more staff that do work that doesn't actually bring income in isn't what a business is, you know, wanting to do, but it is how you offer better patient care.
0: So I want to ask you about a banner challenging the vote with the National Labor Relations Board. They're accusing you of basically offering your colleagues free legal advice in exchange for having them sign the authorization cards, basically the cards that allow the vote to join the union to be held.
1: Correct.
0: I'm assuming that you are denying that this happened, but what do you make of this?
1: This is a delay tactic. It's a very common delay tactic used by anti-union lawyers to slow the process down. The longer that it takes to come to an agreement, the longer Banner gets to keep the status quo where they're, you know, making as much money as they are currently making, and they, you know, keep those costs down where they currently are, and that's going to change. We believe that the complaint stems from the website that the UAPD put out after we went public, where it explains what Weingarten rights are. And those are that's the name given to the basic rights provided to all Americans who are working inside of a union, not just for physicians or what have you. Mm-hmm. Anybody working in a union has Weingarten rights. And one of those explicit rights is that they have access through their union to a union representative, including and up to legal counsel, should they, you know, be approached by their employer for correction or disciplinary action, or even up to getting fired. And so that's just an explanation of what happens, what rights you have available to you as a union member after the union forms. And in no way, shape, or form does that communicate if they sign a card, they will be allowed free legal counsel, you know, in exchange for signing a card. It's a simple explanation of Weingarten rights, and we don't believe this is going to hold any water.
0: Do you feel like the relationship is reparable? Like, assuming that the union goes forward, do you get the sense that you guys and hospital company management will be able to come to an agreement that will make everybody, if not happy, at least something that you can live with, and everybody can sort of go about their business and do their thing and be okay with it?
1: Absolutely. This is business, right? This isn't personal. The struggle between employers and employees for power and pay and rights, etc. All of that is a tale as old as time. Banner is a very large employer, and they hold an enormous amount of power in the relationship between them and their employees. And the only real meaningful way that we could see to make our voices heard was to unionize, to come together. But that's just business, right? We're just going to turn into a business expense. And they're wise. They're going to turn this around, you know, once we've, you know, secured better working conditions and better pay and better support in our clinics. And they're going to say, oh, well, this is great. Come work for Banner. Look at how well we take care of our doctors. And they'll just pretend that they didn't fight tooth and nail against that. So we can make this work. I don't think that's going to be personal animosity.
0: All right. That is Dr. Justin Watkins, a primary care provider with Banner Health based in Gilbert. He also led the effort to unionize primary care providers there. Dr. Watkins, thanks so much.
1: Thank you for having me.
0: We also reached out to Banner Health. In a statement, the company says, in part, the majority of Arizona Banner Medical Group clinicians who participated in the recent union election voted to be represented by the Union of American Physicians and Dentists. We respect that decision, and if the results are certified by the National Labor Relations Board, we'll consider our next steps in meeting our obligations to the union, our clinicians, and the community we serve. We remain deeply committed to the culture we've built together, which is grounded in trust, respect, and a shared dedication to our patients and communities. We'll post Banner's entire statement online at theshow.kjzz.org.
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0: Good morning. It's the show on KJZZ 91.5. I'm Mark Brody. Luis Valle is an artist, architect, and cyclist, as in bicyclist. And in his new documentary, ANZA 250, he rides more than 1,200 miles along the historic Juan Bautista de Anza Trail to mark its 250th anniversary this year. The trail winds from Mexico to what would become San Francisco. De Anza carved it out in the late 1700s, paving the way for generations of settlers to come. For Valle, it was a chance to better understand his adopted country of Mexico. He's from Spain and moved to his wife's home country of Mexico. And he told my co-host Lauren Gilger he was looking for interesting routes to ride.
5: I was looking for excuses for riding and learning while riding, which is the core of this project in the end.
6: Yeah.
5: So everything was put together like this is the perfect moment for riding, which is what I like most, and the moment to do it in a more important way.
6: Yeah. Okay. So this is the time to do it. So you decided to do it. Tell us about the history of this trail. This was the Juan Bautista de Anza Trail. It's 1,200 miles long and it goes back, 250 years. Tell us about Juan Bautista de Anza and like how this whole thing began.
5: Well, I'm not the perfect historian here, but of course, when you start studying something like this to prepare a route and to create a cycling route from scratch, which is what is happening here, you start to investigate a bit about the personage. Yeah. So Juan Bautista de Anza was a military man. And at the time when he decided to create a new route between what was the area of nowadays Sonora and Arizona, he went to Mexico City asking for the favor of the viceroy for doing a biggest expedition. Yeah. And in the end, with more or less 200 families from Sonora, from the area of Tubac, and whoever was interested to join, they all went together to what is now San Francisco.
6: All the way up to San Francisco, yeah.
5: Uh-huh. And they finally set the final place March 28th of the year 1776.
6: 1776, all right. So, 1,200 miles of bike riding is a lot, and you started there in Sonora and made it all the way up through California, almost to the top of the state. Tell us about some of the standout moments in your mind and your memories of this journey, some of the maybe the more challenging parts. I can't imagine this was easy.
5: In fact, the 1,200 length is only for the American parts. There is a tiny segment in Sonora.
6: So it's even longer.
5: it's a bit longer. Not that much, but more or less 1,400 miles.
6: Wow. Okay.
5: But after 1,200 miles, two more hundred is not that bad.
6: So, okay.
5: The Arizona segment wasn't the worst part because it's really flat. So from the moment I crossed the border in Nogales, everything was perfect. It was flat. In fact, slightly going down up to Yuma. But while riding the Arizona part, which was really peaceful, very mindful. I was feeling the mountains in the California leg. So I completed the California leg the last month in March, 2026. And I don't know what weather there was at the time in Arizona, but we had a huge and unexpected heat wave.
6: Wow,
5: for
6: yes.
5: all March. In, and for example, riding in big cities as LA during this heat wave was terrible. Yeah.
6: Oh man, I can imagine. Yeah.
5: Yeah, that was even worse than climbing several mountains in the desert, which also happened in Southern California.
6: But worse going through the big cities during a heat wave. Fair enough. Fair enough.
5: Yeah.
6: I mean, was it worth it? Did it feel like at the end of this, when you rode into San Francisco and had gone through, you know, all three legs of this massive journey, did it feel like this was, you know, the kind of journey that you thought it would be?
5: Of course it was it. Yeah. I mean, the problem with these rides is once you finish it, you are planning the next. So this is what is happening right now. I have a family here. I have my wife and a son and a normal life here in the city. So there is a challenge in planning projects like this while your family is waiting for you.
6: Yeah.
5: But my idea for the future is to motivate them to join me and do some type of family cycle trip somewhere with this yeah. kind of connection with history and more than only writing.
6: So you have lots planned, even with the family. I love that. I want to ask you lastly, Luis, about your drawings that you did throughout this journey as well, because you're also an artist, you're also an architect. So you draw buildings and you kind of do these spontaneous kind of sketch type drawings as you're sitting and watching these landmarks go by. Why do you do that? What did it bring to this journey for you?
5: Well, I like to travel, right? So when I was younger, I took a lot, hundreds of photographs of one place, a tiring amount of photographs. And after every trip, I had to spend a lot of hours in front of the computer retouching those photographs to create, in the end, perfect photographs like the other perfect ones you could find in internet of the yeah. same place. So at some point, I decided to register less images, but increase what those images represent for me.
6: Yeah.
5: So when I was studying architecture, I had several subjects about sketching, drawing, as you can imagine. But after that, for years, that part of me was almost forgotten. So I wanted to bring back that part, and I connected it with the idea of when I'm drawing, for example, for an hour in an important spot, I'm not only seeing, but also using the rest of senses. So when I see every sketch I've done, I not only remember the place visually, I also remember sometimes the flavor if I was eating something,
6: yeah.
5: the company if I was with more people, the smell, everything.
6: Yeah.
5: So yeah, I believe it's a more concentrated way of remembering places. And as this phrase, at least in design, less is more,
6: yeah.
5: I believe that phrase applies also here.
6: Yeah. Well, it's a beautiful way to look back on it. That is Luis Valle, an architect, artist, cyclist. The documentary is Anza 250. Luis, thank you so much for joining us and congratulations on completing this. It's amazing.
5: Thank you so much for this moment to share the project, Lauren.
0: The first chapter of Anza 250 screens at ASU this weekend. Its official release is next month.

0: As the pandemic morphs from a current event to a chapter in the history books, life is largely back to normal, whatever that means. But there are a few lingering reminders of the shutdown, most notably in the form of businesses that still have not reopened. One of the most notable around here is the Valley Art Theater on Mill Avenue in Tempe. Locals have been calling on Dan Harkins, the movie theater's owner, to reopen next month to once again screen the Rocky Horror Picture Show. KJZZ contributor Robert Pala says it would be an ode to the value of small business.
1: In the old days, you were either a Sombrero Playhouse person or a Valley Art Theater patron. These two revival houses, one of them at 7th Street and Camelback in Phoenix, the other on Tempe's Mill Avenue, showed old Hollywood classics and obscure foreign films and indie art house movies on double bills that changed five times a week. You heard that right. Two movies every other day, Monday through Thursday, with special double bills every Friday, Saturday, and Sunday. On Tuesday, you could see a Humphrey Bogart doubleheader from the 1930s, and on Wednesday, it might be Jean-Luc Godard's Breathless, paired with Georges Franju's Les Yeux Sans Visage, both from 1960. If you wanted to throw rice and shout obscenities at a movie screen, you went to one or the other of these cinemas on Friday and Saturday at midnight to see the Rocky Horror Picture Show. We were very much a divided community. Everyone who went to the Sombrero to watch Richard O'Brien's camp musical were convinced that the Valley Art Rocky Horror fans were a bunch of posers. And, of course, the Valley Art people knew for a fact that the Sombrero midnight movie crowd just plain sucked. Originally a proper playhouse where one might see a bus and truck production of some old war horse starring a Tinseltown has-been, the Sombrero had become a movie revival house in 1976, showing double features until it closed in 1981. The Valley Art, opened in 1940 as a first-run movie house, had a similar schedule, though it lasted as a revival house and boutique cinema until closing up shop during the COVID pandemic. Harkins Theaters, which owns Valley Art, has been promising to reopen its flagship movie house for six long years. Local cinema fans have been whining that it has yet to do so. And when Rocky Horror star Tim Curry died last month, the grumbling reached a crescendo. Fans are demanding that the Valley Art reopen right away with a retrospective of Tim Curry films and then stay open for good. It's a sweet argument and not entirely wrong-headed, but it's also a reminder of how complicated our nostalgia-driven demands can be. Because on one hand, I'm not sure there are enough of us these days who want to go to the movies or do anything that requires leaving the house and sitting next to strangers. We can blame streaming services. Seriously, when's the last time you went to the movies? Or parking, or the fact that we've all become too tired to go out after 8 p.m. Would those of us who'd gone to a local revival house in the 80s be able to support one today? Or are we just asking to revisit our youth for a night, leaving Dan Harkins to pay the bill on his parents' old movie theater? Because nostalgia doesn't pay the rent. Running a single-screen art house in 2026 can't be cheap. Licensing fees are high, and the audience for such a place can be unpredictable. It may not be economically feasible to resurrect Valley Art in the form we remember. Or, as my husband put it when I asked him about this, look, if the Mason Jar reopened and Gentlemen After Dark were playing there, would it be any fun? They'd be old, and I'm old, and I'm sure we'd all rather be at home watching Ted Lasso. But, you know, my husband watched Rocky Horror at the Valley Art in the 80s, so don't listen to him. And on the other hand, Variety recently reported that a national survey by the Art House Convergence, a coalition of independent film exhibitors, suggests that audiences are returning to independent cinemas in surprising numbers. And not just returning, but seeking them out. The survey found that people are craving communal viewing experiences, especially ones that feel local and curated and a little eccentric. In other words, exactly what Valley Art used to offer. So maybe when people say, reopen Valley Art in honor of Tim Curry, They don't just mean, so I can wear a sequined corset and yell at a movie screen one more time before I die. Maybe what they're really saying is, give us back a place where a movie feels like an event. It does feel like a disservice to the community to leave this gorgeous little movie house empty for so long. Valley Art isn't just a building. It's part of Tempe's history. It's neon marquee, it's old-timey ticket booth, it's decades of oddball programming are all part of a story about how the East Valley once valued art that wasn't shiny or corporate. Letting it sit dark suggests a kind of indifference that Tempe doesn't deserve. And if the Art House Convergence Survey is right, Valley Art might even thrive. Not because we're clinging to the past, but because we're finally ready to admit that our past held more than a couple pretty good ideas.
0: That was KJZZ contributor Robert Palup. Dan Harkins did not respond to his request for comment.

0: And that'll do it for this Friday edition of the show. Thank you, as always, so much for being along. If you have not yet signed up for the show's weekly newsletter, it is called Radioheads. You should do so right now. 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The show is produced by Sativa Peterson, Nick Sanchez, Amber Victoria Singer, Athena Ankra, and Ayana Hamilton, as well as Bruce Drummond. Sky Shout is our digital editor. Claire Lawton is our newsletter editor. Chad Snow is the news director. The show was created by John Hoban. Our executive producer is Amy Silverman. For Lauren Gilger, I'm Mark Brody here in Phoenix. Thanks again for listening. Have a terrific rest of your day. Have a great weekend. Hope to have you right back here on Monday.
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4: The weather forecast for Quartzsite today is sunny with a high near 102, gusts as high as 20 miles per hour, mostly clear tonight with a low around 74. Sunny in Yuma with a high near 102, mostly clear tonight with a low around 74. And sunny in Parker with a high near 100, gusts as high as 20 miles per hour, mostly clear this evening with a low around 73. A service of Arizona Western College since 1970. 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

0: This is National Native News. I'm Jill Freitas. Today, the city of Seattle is holding its inaugural Indigenous Civic Engagement Day for urban natives. As Brian Bull of Underscore Native News reports, the goal is to help the city's native population connect with officials, services, and funding opportunities.
1: Since 2023, the city of Seattle has held a biannual tribal summit for members of recognized tribes within the state of Washington. But feedback from several attendees said they'd appreciate an event for those natives who aren't necessarily from that group, including Native Hawaiian, Alaska Native, and tribes from other parts of the U.S. So Colby Monasmith, a Cherokee tribal member who's with the Indigenous Advisory Council, says all day today, Seattle City Hall will be open for those interested in learning more.
2: Starting on a base level of how does the city of Seattle work? How do you advocate for policy within that system? How do you advocate within the city budget system? How does that budget system even work? To build up the knowledge and also build those connections.
1: Tia Yahtzee is a Diné citizen who is also with the Indigenous Advisory Council. She said Native voices often go unheard within local politics, so organizers wanted a day and space for people to participate, advocate, and learn about the processes within the Seattle system.
3: But also to have a fun day. We know learning about these things can be very hard and complex, but we want things to be fun for our families and for also the youth to be involved. So that was one of our big goals, was to have the Native community, but also youth involved into this whole community event.
1: To that end, there will be bingo cards and demonstrations on beading and making lanyards, as well as headshots taken during the event. It's also the five-year anniversary for the 9-member Indigenous Advisory Council. Yahtzee says this has encouraged engagement.
3: Seattle's unique in that we have a very special urban Native environment and community here that wants to engage in these processes more often than not, and then also to create these programs such as the Civic Engagement Day. That's one of the reasons why the IAC was created.
1: Surveys will be sent to attendees of today's Civic Engagement Day to see how effective the city of Seattle was at educating and connecting with its urban natives. For National Native News, I'm Brian Bull.
0: Tribal colleges and universities, otherwise known as TCUs, are a valuable resource for both Native and non-Native residents. But a new report finds the institutions are facing a growing funding squeeze. Judith Ruiz Branch reports.
4: Findings from the Brookings Institution and the American Indian College Fund show federal support for tribal campuses has fallen more than 7% over the past decade, despite treaty and trust obligations. College of Menominee Nation President Chris Caldwell says despite their economic value and community impact, tribal institutions have long needed to advocate for equitable funding and resources that mainstream institutions more readily access.
5: In grant programs, oftentimes we wear a lot of hats here that mainstream institutions don't have to wear just because of lack of staffing or resources. So being competitive in that context is always a challenge.
4: The report says every dollar invested in TCUs returns $1.60 in tax revenue and public sector savings. A separate economic impact study found CMN specifically generated $16 million for surrounding counties in 1 year. I'm Judith Ruiz Branch reporting.
0: On this day in 1790, a presidential proclamation concerning treaty violations against Native nations appeared in a U.S. newspaper. President George Washington responded to violations of treaties between the United States and the Cherokee, Choctaw, and Chickasaw nations. The proclamation came during the early years of the U.S. treaty making with sovereign Native nations. I'm Jill Freitas.
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1: 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I'm Ali Hassan, sitting in for Tom Power. Sarah Paulson is at the top of her game. She has been acting for decades, and in that time she's won an Emmy, a Tony. She's worked with some of the biggest directors and actors in the biz, might be one of the best actors of our time. And yet, it might surprise you to learn that Sarah Paulson still walks onto a set feeling like she has to prove herself. When she was offered the part in her new film, Closing Night, she says she was terrified, partly because the role was written for her and she didn't want to disappoint. In the film, Sarah plays an actor at the pinnacle of her success who has become profoundly isolated from the people around her. Tom Power had the chance to talk to Sarah about the movie when it came to the Toronto International Film Festival recently, and they also got into why acting is her way to the truth, why winning the Emmy was one of the loneliest nights of her life, and her love of Oscar acceptance speeches. It's a very fun chat, so let's get into it. Here's Tom's conversation with Sarah Paulson.
11: I'm so scared of not spoiling this movie.
12: Well, I don't want you to spoil it.
11: I don't want to spoil it either.
12: I don't want you to spoil it.
11: But you can't really even talk about
12: it. So basically, what'd you have for breakfast?
11: I had a little egg sandwich and an English muffin.
12: Oh, nice.
11: What'd you have?
12: I had a little omelet with some sourdough toast.
11: Two of us.
12: Two of us egging it up.
11: Coming. Egging it up in the streets.
12: Egging it up in the streets.
11: What I can talk about is the why of why you made it. I heard that when you first got this role presented to you, the quote I saw, you said, "I was terrorized by it."
12: Yeah.
11: What does that mean?
12: Well, for all the things that we can't say in terms of plot, but I also had a terrible fear that I wasn't going to be able to do it well. Cody Fearn, who is our director and co-writer of the movie, is an actor that I worked with on American Horror Story many years ago, and we had remained friends. And he basically delivered the script by way of saying, "I wrote this for you, and I want you to be in it." And I feel as lovely as that is, it also carries a certain kind of burden, and if you're me and you have my psychology, it makes you want to crawl into a hole, because I remember in our first fitting, I just thought, which he wanted to be there to look at all the clothes, and I just thought, oh God, what if I disappoint him? What if I disappoint him so massively? It's why I love to audition, and that has sort of not been part of my life for a while, and which is, you know...
11: You like to prove yourself a little
12: bit. I like to know that when I'm walking in the room, I've proved myself for this particular piece, yeah. Not just the body of your work that lets them know that you might be capable of this. The word might is I'd much rather know that I've sort of earned it by proving it prior. And so I just was very worried that I was going to disappoint him, because yeah. There was a lot to navigate in the movie. And although I am playing an actress who is meeting this particular moment in her life, and I myself am an actress, it just, that was like where the similarities kind of ended. And so I just thought, I just wasn't sure how to do it. And I was terrified of disappointing him.
11: I can see how that would be hard, given that the similarities ended in that you were both just actresses. Because I read this quote from you one time. You said, "My way of accessing characters is filtering them through my own way of being."
12: Uh-huh.
11: So what do you do then if all you got is that you have the same job?
12: Well, what I meant by that, what a weird way to say that. Why did I say that?
11: It beats me. I'm not on the couch.
12: Yeah, I should be, obviously. I think what I meant was, and I don't think that was a very elegant way of saying it, and I'm sure I won't do much better now, but I'm going to try, which is that I like to try to find where do I align? What is the same? And it helps me, I think, try to find the truth of it and not worry so much about the result, which is how I deal with my fear and my terror.
11: So what do you do then with this character, who is, I think we can say, is going through an estrangement with her family.
12: Estrangement with my family.
11: Dealing with some news that they got that's a bit life-altering.
12: News that's a big life-altering piece of news. Two pieces of life-altering news that sort of changed the trajectory of my character's life. And she's not seen her family in 20 years.
11: So what do you do?
12: Well, I work with a coach. Her name is Julia Crockett. She's a movement coach, really, but she also is there as my sort of honesty judge.
13: Wow.
12: In the sense that I have we have a very profound connection. We worked together on Linda Tripp was the first time that I worked with her, which was American Crime Story impeachment. So I brought her along with me for this movie, and Cody was incredible because some directors, I think it could feel sort of threatening because I basically have a person there that I sort of turn to when I'm done with the take saying, you know, was that truthful? Was the truth in there? And some of what I'm not able to talk about is what my character is going through causes a physical change, mental, emotional change. Yeah. And so I was working with someone basically from the outside in, which is a sort of new way of working.
11: I've never heard of that, about having sort of an honesty judge.
12: Well, that's how I'm calling it that. But, yeah, but she's really a movement coach who is, I suppose, also an acting coach. But I think of her as she is my barometer of truth. And because we have such a similar way of assessing performance or art in general, I really trust her. And when she says, I'm telling you that was as full and true as you could possibly, there's nothing more for you to do here. I trust her. And it's not that I don't trust Cody or any other person that I'm working with directorially, but it is when you're beginning some new endeavor with a person that you don't know what that creative life, I mean, I do know what Cody's like as an acting partner, but I didn't know what Cody was going to be like as my director. And so I have Julia there as kind of a, almost like a security blanket.
11: I love this. My favorite thing about it is that's your aspiration, is to be as truthful as you possibly.
12: That's the only thing I care about as far as acting goes.
11: When you were a kid, you were growing up, your mom was a waitress at Sardi's, which mm-hmm. is this very, if people have ever seen the before and after Broadway photos where there's a bunch of caricatures of actors on the wall. It was the hang before theater, mm-hmm. it was the hang afterwards. First off, I'd just love to hear what that was like being there. But also, I'd like to know, what was the first performance you saw that made you go that, oh, acting can be about truth?
12: Oh, it was probably Jessica Lange in the movie Frances. I was maybe 14 years old, and it came on a like Channel 9 or Channel 11, with like WPIX, I think it was called, 11 in New York City, and I was living in Brooklyn. And I was raised by a single mom, and I was like a Saturday or Sunday afternoon, and the movie, I just happened to come onto the movie midway through the movie. And it was a scene of Jessica playing Frances Farmer, and it was not even one of the more dramatic scenes. She was sitting in the car,
11: yeah,
12: looking at what I came to understand was her family home, and her mother was inside there. And she was, the way she was sitting and the way she was looking at the house, there was no dialogue. I was just entranced. And it was because there was something wholly communicated to me about her internal life with no dialogue and just with the way she was looking at the house. And I thought, what is this movie? And of course, this was the day where you didn't have the guide. I couldn't scroll through and figure out. So I just had to watch longer. And then I went to the video store, to the VHS store,
11: yeah,
12: which was near my house. So uh-huh. I walked down there and I rented the VHS of Frances and watched it till I just, you know, kept re-renting it.
14: Mom, I decided that I'm not going to go back to Hollywood. You know, I thought that's what I wanted, Mom. And I went after it with all my soul. And it nearly killed me. So, I'm done with it now. It's over. I don't want it anymore. Ma, I need a different kind of life.
12: It just was this phenomenal performance to me that was devoid of vanity, devoid of falsehood, and was just a complete immersion in a sort of psychological experience of this woman and an actress, Frances Farmer, and it was just...
11: Jessica Lange, you ended up working with her, and she was the one who introduced you to Ryan Murphy.
12: That is correct.
11: Everything
12: so
11: blows up.
12: So she was the actress for me.
11: Did you tell her?
12: Oh, yeah, she knows. She really knows. But then my first real Broadway experience, I did Glass Menagerie with Jessica in 2005, and we got to do that together, and then that's how American Horror Story came to me.
11: Did you ever... The thing that when I was reading about you, like, Sardi's surrounded by Broadway, which must have been amazing.
12: Beyond anything I could have possibly ever imagined or dreamt of in my life.
11: What's the most memorable memory you have from that? Memorable memory?
12: Of doing the play or about getting caricature?
11: No, hanging out in Sardi's when you were a kid.
12: It was just my mom had me at 21. She moved to New York City at 27. I was 5. My sister was 3. And she got a job at Sardi's. And the most amazing thing about this was the man who hired her, I think now runs, if not owns, the restaurant. He was there the day I got my caricature, and I brought my mother to the day. And so my mom got to see him again, and she got to thank him. But it was also just, he remembered her. He told me he remembered the day she came in, and he hired her and she had no real experience, you know, waitressing in New York. And there he was, and there my mom was, and then there my character that looks absolutely nothing like me. I look just not like me, but it's me. Like, no one would know that that was me.
11: Weirdly looks like me.
12: Weirdly looks like you.
11: Yeah,
12: it's bizarre.
11: And we
12: just
11: met. So we're having
12: a bit of a moment.
11: Yeah,
12: yeah.
11: You're like that. You're the guy.
12: You're the guy that they looked at and they're like, let's draw that and put Sarah's name.
11: Put Sarah's name.
12: Yeah.
11: On it. I don't know if you saw downstairs my name advertised in the show. Picture you.
12: Yeah, picture me.
11: Actually, Jessica Lange. The
12: we both wish.
11: The as far as I could tell, you were obsessed with acting from the get go. I heard a great story that when you were a kid and you would go to a new school. Yep. You would tell people,
12: lies.
11: I almost got the job of Annie.
12: Annie, the movie. Yeah, I did. I crafted a whole lie because I did move around a lot. So it was like every new school I went to was a new opportunity to tell a big fat lie about the auspices of my beginning. And none of it was true.
11: What I can't find out, I noticed that you when you went to school for drama, I got a little bit of like, you skipped some classes.
12: I skipped, no. I stayed back in the fourth grade because I went to the fourth grade in Florida.
11: Yeah.
12: And went to New York to live with my mother again.
11: Yeah.
12: And I went to tour the fifth grade class at PS 29 in Brooklyn. And the kids were like smoking cigarettes in the bathroom. I was wearing Oshkosh B'gosh overalls. I just had bangs and a thing. I was not ready for the prime time of the fifth grade at that school. And so I said to my mother, I don't want to go to school there. They seem too grown up. And she said, well, do you want to repeat the fourth grade? And because I'm a December baby, I was always...
11: You had the option.
12: Yeah. Because I'm born in December, I was always the youngest in the class. And then because I stayed back a year, I then became the oldest in the class.
11: Is that hard for Christmas? Do you get less?
12: Yeah, my birthday is like 8 days or 7 days, 8 days before Christmas. And I get a lot of this is for your birthday and Christmas.
11: Oh,
12: my mom would do that too.
11: Bummer.
12: It sucks.
11: You know who also got that a lot?
12: Jessica Lange.
11: Jesus Christ.
12: Jesus Christ. also Jesus.
11: Yeah, yeah. The what I can't figure out is whether you ever didn't want to act.
12: Never.
11: Like, really? There was never a time you doubted it.
12: No, I mean, well, doubted it. I mean, I doubt it as I'm sitting here. I mean, I doubt it all the time. I feel like I don't know what I'm doing ever. That is the truth. I'm not saying that to be...
11: oh, come on.
12: No,
11: I hardly even know what I'm doing.
12: No.
11: Yeah,
12: I don't.
11: It, I
12: Every time
11: it.
12: I
11: yeah.
12: start something, I think, well, what? How do I don't even know where to begin. And this is why I don't like the IMDb page to sort of be presented as a reason why you get hired for something. It's like, no, let me come in and show you because you might not like it. But there was a time when I thought I wanted to be a veterinarian or a marine biologist until I realized you had to be like a doctor of some kind. And then also, you know, the cutting the patients open and the surgeries and stuff. That was not for me.
11: I find it annoying sometimes that I'm like that. I find it annoying sometimes that I still, when I got ready for this morning, was terrified. I do a million of these.
12: Yeah.
11: I do 10 of these a week. I'm doing more during TIFF. And I sometimes wish I could get over it.
12: Me too. I think about this all the time. Like, at what point will I land in this space where I can look at my life, the things I've accomplished, the work I've gotten to do, the work I get to do, the work I hopefully will continue to get to do, and go, I think, don't they say that you become... after a certain number of hours are put into something, you do become an expert in your field.
11: Yeah.
12: And I think if you were to take the hours...
11: You probably got that.
12: I probably got that. But I don't feel like that inside. But I do hope for that someday. And I hope it for you, too.
11: Thank you. Does the Emmy do it?
12: No, it didn't do it.
11: Did you hope it would?
12: I hoped it would.
11: Guillermo del Toro told me it did it. When he won
12: really?
11: When he won Best Picture, he said it was just a little bit easier the next day.
12: Oh. I did not find that at all. Also, it was the loneliest night of my life.
11: Why?
12: My partner was not with me. People aren't as excited for you as you think they would be.
11: Hold on. I never considered that. You are in a room.
12: Yeah.
11: You won for Marcia Clark, right?
12: I won for Marcia Clark, yeah.
11: You are in a room with people who did not
12: who
11: win.
12: Who did not win.
11: Oh, jeez.
12: And I'm not even saying people in my own category, just like other people who... have been nominated or haven't won or who have yet to be nominated or I understand it. I don't begrudge the feeling, but it is a pretty lonely thing to be like, wow. And you think it's going to do something and it just doesn't shore it up just enough. You still have a gaping hole.
13: I'm Ali Hassan sitting in for Tom Power. Q, we'll be back in a bit.
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20: I'm Ali Hassan, this is Q, and when you hear Tom Power's voice cracking, you know he's having a great chat. You're listening to Tom's conversation with actor Sarah Paulson about her new film, Closing Night. In the movie, Sarah plays a successful actor, and that's where the similarities between Sarah and this character end, because unlike the character in the film, who's isolated from the people she loves, calcified by some emotional trauma, Sarah Paulson has found a way to avoid the isolation that sometimes comes with success. And that's where this conversation picks up.
11: One of the things that the film is about that we can talk about, yes, is that your character is a very famous actor who has all the trappings of success, yes, a gigantic house, all kinds of money, drives around in a big old limousine. I sound like at the Beverly Hills police here.
12: You sound like it's like an episode of The Housewives of Orange County or something.
11: A big old limousine,
12: a big old mansion. Yeah. No,
11: I sound like someone with a bindle, yeah, describing what I hope my life is like, like in the Grapes of Wrath.
12: That's right.
11: But she ultimately is very lonely.
12: Very lonely. And, I mean, there's no one in her life, really.
11: As your career progressed, and let me just say that you have done very well. You are a very successful actor. Mm-hmm. Is that something you had to watch out for? Not becoming isolated like that?
12: No, because my friendship life is, my cup runneth over with deep, remarkable.
11: But did you have to be intentional about that?
12: You have to work at friendship, I think, to maintain intimacy and closeness.
11: I'm sure you've just seen it. That as people become.
12: Yes, and that you have to. Yeah, I didn't ever worry about that. And no. The answer to that is no.
11: So I was wondering if that was a way you could relate to this character, but no.
12: No. No, I actually, that was one of the ways in which I felt separation. Because I have never in my life felt isolated from those around me or felt the need to. I think for Sandra, for the character I play in the movie, there is a need to sort of, I would describe it as like a calcification around her heart to protect herself from the injuries that have happened in her life, from her family, directly from her mother particularly, and also from her sister, that there is a way in which she needed to protect herself from what she feels is danger by way of love. And I do not have that as a person.
11: God love you. What a gift that is.
12: Yeah. I don't have that. I feel very lucky.
11: That's great, sir.
12: Yeah. Do you have a... Should we talk about you first?
11: Very much have a lovely... I have a lovely
12: good
11: family and a lovely friend. Yeah.
12: Good.
11: Oh, yeah.
12: A lovely friend, you said.
11: Just no, a lovely family.
12: Oh,
11: lovely
12: I thought
11: family.
12: You were like, lovely family and a friend.
11: And it's you.
12: Friend. And it's me, just today.
11: Finally, right?
12: Well, we
11: right?
12: look alike, so please, yeah, that's all I know.
11: I have a question about whether, but it's a bit of a stretch, whether acting might have given you something. One of the things that you get a lot of credit for with Marsha Clark and with Linda Tripp is taking these people who were vilified, mm-hmm, by the press and showing a human side of them. I read this interview you did with Monica Lewinsky, mm-hmm, of course, was betrayed by, mm-hmm, Linda Tripp, and you were sort of apologetic, mm-hmm, to her in the interview, saying like, "Hey, I'm sorry, but you know, you ultimately end up trying to figure out why, yeah, this person made the decisions they make."
12: Yeah.
11: Does that help you out, or does that impact your normal life? Like when you were reading the news and you were reading about someone who is presented to you as a villain, does the job that you've been doing as an actor allow you to look at them and go, "I wonder if there's more going on there?"
12: 1,000%. I think if you're interested in the human condition, if you're interested in human beings and their behavior, because the path to everything in terms of, I think, personal happiness, but also is compassion, is understanding. You don't have to agree. I don't agree with what Linda Tripp did. There are things Marsha Clark did I might not have done. But I needed to understand the why. And if I could understand the why, I could get behind the choice. You just take a little bit of your judgment glasses off and you just push that aside and you try to find a way into their humanity and therefore I think it does make me maybe a more empathetic person,
11: yeah,
12: in the world and maybe not so quick to judge, although plenty of people in my life would beg to differ with that.
11: But I can see I can see that when you watch the news and you might be going, oh, that person, awful, don't agree with anything
12: totally.
11: They did. I bet there's something
12: This is
11: going
12: a big
11: on.
12: Conversation I've been having with people in my life lately about redemption and what at what point in life do you forgive what has been done, and can anyone ever make right what they've done wrong, especially if it's happened publicly, and what does accounting for that look like, and how much atoning do you have to do for people you've never met versus the real atonement matters in your personal life, and whether people forgive you for what you've done in mass, like you can't really do anything about that. But to me, it's, yeah.
11: What a gift acting has given you.
12: I'll say.
11: So I'm between two for the last question. Well, I was going to ask, why don't you watch your own movies? But I think I may know now.
12: Well, I have watched some things when they mean a little bit less to me. When an experience I've had has been profound, like it was on this movie, Closing Night, was a profound experience. I got to work with Diane Wiest, who is, you know, probably one of my most favorite actors.

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4: I'm Ali Hassan, sitting in for Tom Power. You're listening to Q. We're jamming to the British band Jungle right now. It's a band that was started with two childhood friends. Friends who believe that art could be bigger than the people who make it. Josh Lloyd Watson and Tom McFarland wanted to build an immersive world with their music. They released songs as beautiful one-shot dance films. Their live shows were joyful and full of light, and they were made for movement. And for a long time, Josh and Tom kept their identities out of the picture. They wanted the music and the visuals to speak for themselves. But Jungle has grown a lot since then. What started as two friends from West London has become a big collective with a Brit Award, Mercury Prize nominations, and now a third member, longtime collaborator Lydia Kido.

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2: That trade war we're in with Canada? 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
2: I'm Kai Rizdahl. When tariffs are small in number, but very big in effect. That story next time on Marketplace.

0: 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The weather forecast for Quartzsite today is sunny with a high near 102, gusts as high as 20 miles per hour, mostly clear tonight with a low around 74. Sunny in Yuma with a high near 102, mostly clear tonight with a low around 74. And sunny in Parker with a high near 100, gusts as high as 20 miles per hour, mostly clear this evening with a low around 73.
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2: This is Science Friday. I'm Ira Plato. In 48 BC, a massive fire ripped through the Library of Alexandria, one of the largest and most significant ancient libraries. It's estimated around 100,000 works of literature were lost, a staggering number. It's hard not to get a little sad at the scale of the great works that no longer exist. Well, throughout history, you know, there are lots of examples of things being lost. You've got lost cities like Pompeii, lost graves of figures like Genghis Khan, lost works of art from masters like Da Vinci. And with each loss is a little bit of hope that someday, somehow, they'll be found again. My next guest has been on a quest to document the parts of history that have been lost so we can remember them once more. Sam Keen, author of The Museum of Lost Things, welcome to Science Friday.
3: Hello, thanks for having me.
2: Nice to have you back. All right, let's go back to 48 BC. Do we know what it would have been like to walk through the Library of Alexandria?
3: Yeah, it would have been a lot like walking through the stacks of a modern college library or something like that. I think nowadays we think about libraries as having big open spaces, you know, people sitting around tables, maybe collaborating a little bit. These were much more compact and a lot of scrolls jammed into a small place and probably not very well organized. You kind of had to know the gatekeeper, the librarian pretty well, or you might not be able to find anything. But the amount of knowledge they had in there was probably one of the most comprehensive, if not the most comprehensive, in terms of just the percentage they had of all the known knowledge in the world at the time.
2: So you're talking about Greek, Roman, scientists, philosophers, things like that?
3: Yeah, and going all the way out to, you know, the Middle East, going to Persia, even a little bit from places like China. They had a really wide array they were looking for. They wanted to make it as universal as they possibly could.
2: And of course, so many of these items were made on papyrus, which is so fragile, right? I mean,
3: yeah,
2: and they would have gone up in flame easily.
3: Yes, they would have gone up very easily. Yeah. And they had to copy them over and over too, which, you know, could introduce errors and things like that.
2: Right.
3: And there were full-time jobs of people who just had to copy these scrolls because they would fall apart.
2: How much of any of that actually survived?
3: We have very, very little, just scraps of one papyrus scroll is the only thing we know that was in the original Library of Alexandria, because it's a list of documents that they had at the library. So there was no reason to have that anywhere else. Some of the things they had, you know, from the Iliad, the Odyssey, other Greek myths, Aristotle, Plato, have survived in other forms, but we only have one scrap that we know was in the library.
2: Yet with all this talk about a fire, you raise questions in your book about whether there really ever was a fire.
3: Yeah,
2: why is that?
3: There definitely was a fire there in 48 BC when Julius Caesar was down there fighting a war. We know there was a fire around there. But there are stray references to the library and the attached museum after that point. We don't know if they maybe rebuilt it. There was also an annex, so perhaps they had some things in the annex. And, you know, we just don't know what exactly happened to all the knowledge there. I think kind of a sadder situation would be one theory is that just over time, as the Roman Empire sort of crumbled, people just neglected the library and let these things die through just simple neglect, not copying them anymore, letting them go to waste, things like that.
2: Yeah, now we talked now about the Library of Alexandria losing lots of stuff, but this actually happened at the Library of Congress, did it not? A fire there?
3: There have been multiple fires there, yes, over the years. They had pretty poor fire prevention practices, I will say that, for a lot of its history. And we did lose some very important things. A lot of the original documents, you know, things that Thomas Jefferson had donated, things like that, have been lost in these fires.
2: Is there any chance for both of these cases that somewhere some of these lost things may be recovered?
3: It's always possible. They have found papyrus scrolls on mummies and things like that. They would use them to wrap the mummies, or they might, you know, write an incantation on one side of a piece of papyrus that they didn't want to use anymore. And on the backside, there might be something interesting that they could read or find out, or maybe between layers or something like that. And especially with new technologies coming out, infrared technologies, AI systems, where they are able to read even when they've been burned or written over, sometimes you can extract the text from beneath it. So yeah, there's always a possibility, especially with the ancient stuff, that we could find something someday.
2: So did this loss, the Library of Alexandria, set us back in the human journey of knowledge? How really important was this?
3: I think it was pretty significant because there, if you look back at it, there are documents. We still have some of them, but they were building things like steam engines way back in the BCs. And if you think about that, we didn't get to that point again until something like the 1700s. So that's a long, long time where technology maybe not stagnated, but it really didn't progress as fast as it might have. Had we had this knowledge and been able to spread it, and had we not had the collapse, it sort of arrested a lot of the development. So you can talk about that, and also devices like the Antikythera mechanism, which is another one I talk about in the book.
2: Let's go right into that. Tell us about that.
3: Essentially, it's the world's first computer. It was from the BCs. We don't know exactly when, but maybe first century BC or so. And it was not an electronic computer, obviously. It was mechanical. But they used it to calculate astronomical phenomena. So eclipses were one example. You could set a date, and it would tell you what was going on in the heavens at that point. You could set it to an eclipse. It would tell you what date it was going to happen. And it's pretty amazing to think that they had these devices, essentially computers, thousands and thousands of years ago. And we didn't know about another device like this. In fact, we didn't know about another gear even that they had in ancient times until some sponge divers off the coast of an island in Greece happened to find this mechanism all rusted and corroded over among a shipwreck, among some statues and things like that. But if they had not stumbled into it, we would have no idea that they had computers back then. And it really, I guess that's kind of the motivation for me writing the book, was how fragile a lot of this information and this knowledge is about what we know about the past and all of what we've lost.
2: Sam, do we have any idea what it was used for?
3: We have a general idea of what it was used for. Basically, they were trying to predict astrological phenomena. So eclipses, where the planets would be at certain times of the year, so you could cast horoscopes, things like that.
2: And how much serendipity is involved in this? Because didn't they almost just throw that thing overboard and thought it was a piece of junk?
3: Yeah, they were pulling up a lot of stuff from the bottom. Some of it just looked like boulders, and they said, well, that's no good. Let's toss it over. And they were about to toss it over until someone looked a little closer, saw what looked like metal, maybe some corrosion there, and they said, well, why don't we hold on to this one a little longer? And eventually it split open. It cracked after it dried out and was just lying there in the museum when the director's cousin walked through, noticed some gears, and said, we should take a closer look at this. And eventually that's how they figured out that it was one of the most important pieces, if not the most important, that we've salvaged from ancient times.
2: Very, very cool. And did we know before this that ancient Greeks used computers?
3: We had no idea. We did not know even that they had gears or anything like that. This was really, really something that we had no idea existed. And it tells you a little bit more as well, because it's not like someone just sat down one day and invented this thing out of nothing, just like someone wouldn't sit down and invent an iPhone out of nothing. There were a lot of precursors to it. That's just the way technology works. So it tells us a lot about the development of it. And it's a little scary in some ways to think of how much we might have missed had this device not turned up.
2: It was hand-cranked, right? I mean, who?
3: Yeah, it had a little dial on the side, and you could wheel it forward, wheel it around. If you want to picture it, essentially the front had dials. So imagine a clock face with more than three hands on it, something like seven or eight hands, one for the sun, one for Venus, Mercury, the moon. And you would turn the crank on the side, and these dials would spin around. And around the outside was essentially the zodiac signs. So you could tell where it was in the heavens, in the sky, at any one point in the year.
2: But this was still at a time when we believed the galaxy, as we speak, was geocentric, that our solar system revolved around the Earth, right?
3: A lot of people did, yeah. Actually, going back to the Library of Alexandria, there were some people there who proposed a heliocentric solar system at the time. Knowledge maybe hadn't spread all that far, but the idea was a bit out there. With this one, though, I think it's even more remarkable that they were able to figure out all of the elaborate gearing based on a notion that was false, that the Earth was the center of the solar system. It makes it even more impressive in some ways.
2: You know, reading this book reminded me of an event that was unexplainable to me at the time. I want to tell you about this. I was visiting the ancient ruins of Ta Prohm next to Angkor Wat in Cambodia. And the tour guide knew that I was a science guy. He drew me away to show me something outstanding and astounding, a picture of what certainly looked like a stegosaurus etched into the 12th century temple. I mean, is it possible? I mean, this really does look like a stegosaurus, that there were ancient archaeologists and that knowledge was lost?
3: Well, it was something it reminds me of. I talk in the book about the Peking Man fossils, which are probably the most famous lost fossils in history. It was a group of not just men, but men, women, and children that were discovered in China in about, you know, the 1910s, 1920s. And at the time, there were locals there who called them dragon bones. And in fact, the place they found Peking Man, the bones there, was called Dragon Bone Hill. So people back then definitely knew that these were the bones of some sort of animal. And, you know, I don't think it's implausible that they might have thought that these animals existed in the past. I don't know a lot of details about what they believed, but I know that in Western culture, at least, a lot of people for a long time believed that animals simply did not go extinct, that no species had ever gone extinct. They might have had beliefs that these animals existed at one point, and it's not implausible to me that they would have looked at or found something like a stegosaurus and, you know, put something up on a wall. Who knows exactly what they were thinking or what they thought about it, but I don't think it's implausible that they would have found these bones and decided to put something up on a wall.
2: You know, that brings me to the point that we think about technology as being a modern concept. Perhaps we need to reframe our view on this. What do you think?
3: Yeah, I writing this book really made me think of, again, how precious knowledge is and the fact that technologies, it's not a, we think about it kind of as a linear progression nowadays, and it's building and it will always keep expanding. But there have been more expansions and contractions of not just technology, but knowledge, basic knowledge in history as well. So it's a much more circular and nonlinear process than I would have imagined before I started writing the book.
2: So what's your big takeaway in writing this book?
3: It really makes me cautious interpreting history, just because you have to worry about what you're not seeing. And I think archaeologists are doing a better job nowadays of looking at context, you know, gathering little bits of pollen and things from the soil to help us understand what we're not seeing or what we were ignoring before. But it really does make you cautious in interpreting information. But it also makes me kind of marvel at all we've been able to hold on to, because in a lot of cases, things survived wars, natural disasters, you know, the rise and fall of empires just sitting in someone's attic or, you know, tucked away somewhere. And there is a historian I talk about in the book. He said, you know, we can certainly mourn the loss of something like the Library of Alexandria, but in some ways, that's not a great way to preserve knowledge, to have a central storehouse, because those are often in places of great wealth, great power, which also makes them targets for invading armies and things like that. So it's kind of putting all your eggs in one basket, that situation. Whereas if you spread the information out, it's much more likely that something will survive somewhere. And that's really borne out if you look at the historical record.
2: Well, Sam, as somebody who loves history, I really love this book. Thank you for taking time to be with us today.
3: Well, thanks for having me.
2: Sam Keen is the author of The Museum of Lost Things. Check it out. This is Science Friday from WNYC Studios.
4: Last week on the show, we talked about black bears and how to live in harmony as their populations recover. And we asked you for your best black bear tales. And boy, did you have some good ones. Many of them were sweet, like this one.
5: This is Bennett calling in from Norwalk, California. This one time I was up in the mountains, and I had this doorbell, and that doorbell kept ringing and ringing and ringing. And finally I was like, okay, enough. I got to go answer the door. And I looked through the side window, and it was a baby bear. And I think there were three of them, and it scared me. I did not open the door. I was worried it was going to be a pizza man. I was going to come, and they were going to attack the pizza man.
4: No pizza men were harmed, but some of your encounters were a little close for comfort.
6: This is Ozzy. I'm calling from Gulf Breeze, Florida. It's in the Florida Panhandle. I'm in a very residential neighborhood, but we've got a lot of black bears. And my black bear story is, one night I heard a commotion, and it was about 10 o'clock at night. I went out there, and sure enough, over by our garbage, there's probably the biggest black bear I've ever seen, and I've seen a lot. And he was getting in the trash. So I stomped my feet, clapped my hands, and yelled, "Get away, bear! Go away, bear!" All those kind of things. He stopped what he was doing, looked over at me very nonchalantly, and was like, "I'm not doing anything." And then he went back to rummaging through the garbage. Well, I was kind of taken aback, so I went inside. As I was only probably about 25 feet from the bear at this point in time, kind of recollected myself. I was like, I'm not going to let that bear bully me off. So I went back out there again with renewed vigor, and I yelled, "Get out of here, bear." So I was stomping my feet, clapping my hands, making myself look real big, waving my arms around. This big old bear looked at me one more time, very nonchalantly, very unstartled, and I was like, "I'll do whatever I want, and you're not going to make me do anything else." So after that look, I doubled my efforts and really let him have it, yelling and screaming and stomping and spitting and everything else. And he looked at me again, and he says, "All right, I guess I'll go, but I'm taking my garbage with me." So with that, he grabbed a hold of the big garbage bag that he was written around in, held it in his teeth, lifted it up, and sauntered off my backyard, Striggling a little bit of trash as he went, in no particular hurry. And he went into a little wooded area and proceeded to make a huge mess with my garbage, which I cleaned up the next day.
4: That was a great story, but I think this one may take the cake, because sometimes the bear wins big.
7: Hi, this is Laurie in Bountiful, Utah. I'm a sheep herder. I herded sheep for 10 years. And three of those years was up on the skyline of the Manti La Salle on the North Sand Pitch. I had a bear in my sheep. And it was totally overgrown at the bottom of the canyon when I walked up on him. And he had one of my sheep up there, I think, because I heard him go, "Oh! Oh! Five times, and then my sheep kind of scattered way up to the top, but I'm sure that he had one that he caught.
4: And yes, we fact-checked with our wildlife expert, black bears will take sheep. Thanks everyone for calling. We loved hearing your stories, and we always love hearing from you. Our number is 877-4-SCI-FRY. BJ Lederman composed our theme music. Thank you for listening. I'm Flora Lichtman.
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0: 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It's 1 o'clock. The weather forecast for Yuma today is sunny with a high near 102, mostly clear tonight with a low around 74. Sunny in Parker with a high near 100, gusts of size 20 miles per hour, mostly clear tonight with a low around 73. And sunny in Quartzsite with a high near 102, gusts of size 20 miles per hour, mostly clear tonight with a low around 74.
4: What's it like to hunt for our ancient human ancestors? I'm Flora Lichtman, and this is Science Friday. Yohannes Haile Selassie has found fossils from many ancient members of the human family tree. Coming up, a conversation about the search for human origins and the thrill of finding fossils in the field.
11: Once you're done and you come back home, everything that you think about is like, when am I going to go back? So that's how addictive fieldwork is.
4: And a deep dive into your lymphatic system. What is lymphatic drainage? And is there anything behind this wellness trend of lymphatic packs for health? We'll talk to researchers working to understand this understudied system.
12: We can inject a dye and actually follow the lymphatic fluid through these vessels and actually see it moving.
4: All that and more. That's after this.
13: Live from NPR News, I'm Lakshmi Singh. Less than 6 weeks to go until Election Day, but voting began this morning in Virginia, one of a handful of states where early voting's now underway in the midterm election. In Sioux Falls, South Dakota, Lori Wifey and Maisel Self say they are frustrated with high energy prices.
14: I filled my gas tank up yesterday, and it was over $60 to fill my gas tank. I'm not happy. No. I filled mine up, and it was over $30. I've never had to pay that for gas. Yeah. And going to the grocery store is scary in itself as well. Right, every time you go, the prices are higher. So yeah, there's a few things that we need to change and fix.
13: In North Carolina, R.H. Burr Jr. runs a family farm in Harnett County. He says he's worried about the price of diesel, which he needs to help harvest the tobacco, soybean, corn, and wheat his farm grows.
15: The diesel cost, I mean, a road diesel I noticed was $6.19 or $6.20 yesterday or something like that. And a year ago, it was probably $2.75 cheaper than that.
13: The auto industry group AAA says today the price of diesel is up to $6.45, and the national average for a gallon of regular unleaded gasoline is about $4.47. The cryptocurrency sector suffered a major defeat this week after a bill it had strongly championed failed to clear a key procedural hurdle in the Senate. NPR's Raphael Nam reports.
16: The Clarity Act would have established regulations for the crypto sector for the first time, making crypto as legitimate as stocks and bonds. But many Democrats objected to the bill because they felt an ethics clause meant to prevent conflicts of interest from elected officials was not strong enough, something Republicans denied. Democrats argued that it matters because President Trump is profiting from his crypto ventures while also pushing for easier rules for the sector. The crypto industry can try to pass the bill again, but with midterm elections coming up, it's unlikely that can happen this year. Raphael Nam, NPR News.
13: Poland's Prime Minister Donald Tusk says Russia is planning to strike countries supporting Ukraine Esme Nicholson reports.
17: Addressing Polish lawmakers on Thursday, Tusk said Russia intends to fire drones or missiles into NATO territory and then claim they are accidental in order to test NATO resolve. Tusk said he'd received intelligence from NATO, Ukraine and US agencies, but did not specify which ones he was citing. He stressed that there is nothing to suggest an invasion, but signalled that Poland is about to face a real test of its commitment to Ukraine. Tusk appealed for unity within Poland and NATO to guarantee a resolute response to any attacks. He also underscored Poland's own commitment to the alliance's defence. For NPR News, I'm Esme Nicholson in Berlin.
13: It's NPR. President Trump says he's banning Politico, CNN, and MS Now from the White House. On social media, the Republican leader accuses the major news outlets of reporting fake news. Last year, Trump denied access to Associated Press reporters after the organization decided not to recognize Trump's name change for the Gulf of Mexico to the Gulf of America. The AP sued and reports that its case is ongoing. A Texas ICE officer is pleading not guilty to charges of lying to the FBI when he said he'd been assaulted by two immigrants in Minneapolis. This morning in St. Paul, a federal judge set Christian Castro's bond at $75,000. Castro also faces state assault charges for shooting and wounding one of the men he'd initially accused of assaulting him. South Korea has ruled out sending troops to intervene in the war with Iran. NPR's Anthony Kuhn reports from Seoul. South Korea has in the past dispatched forces to major conflicts, including Vietnam, Iraq, and Afghanistan.
18: President Lee Jae-myung told a press conference that South Korea will stick to its principle of non-intervention in foreign wars. There will be no deployment of troops for engagement or involvement in the war. I can tell you that with certainty, he said. He did say, though, that South Korea is considering expanding the anti-piracy mission of a naval unit in the Gulf of Aden, but only to protect shipping. President Trump complained about South Korea declining to help with Iran when he ordered joint military drills with South Korea to be shortened last month. Opinion polls show more South Koreans oppose sending troops to the Middle East than support it. Anthony Kuhn, NPR News, Seoul.
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4: This is Science Friday. I'm Flora Lichtman. Where did we come from? How did humanity, with our complicated civilizations and all of our human quirks and foibles, come to be? This is one of science's most basic questions, and much of what we know about the answer traces back to important fossil finds in Ethiopia. The paleoanthropologist Dr. Yohannes Haile Selassie has been key in that hunt for answers. He's helped discover some of the most important known hominid fossils, like the bones used to describe the 2.5 million-year-old Australopithecus garhi and the first pieces of a 4.4 million-year-old partial skeleton of Ardipithecus romatus. You know Ardi. We all know Ardi. And fossils of the 5.8 million-year-old Ardipithecus cadaba. His list of finds also includes specimens from Australopithecus afarensis and more modern species of Homo, including Homo erectus. So many branches of the human family tree. Today, he's the director of the Institute of Human Origins at Arizona State University and a professor in the School of Human Evolution and Social Change. And he's here to talk to us today about some of the big questions in human origins research and his own origin story. Welcome to Science Friday.
11: Pleasure to be with you, Flora.
4: We're delighted to have you. You've made these many spectacular finds. I read that originally you went to school for history, that you didn't really know that paleoanthropology was a thing. Do I have that right?
11: Yeah. So my first degree, which is from Addis Ababa University in Ethiopia was in history. And history, as you know, as a subject, relates to, like, you know, written history. But there were a couple courses on archaeology, one of them being early man. And I really loved that course because that was the first course that kind of introduced me to fossils and also introduced me to the name Australopithecus, which I had a lot of problems saying. But clearly, that interest kind of built up when I started to work for the Ministry of Culture in Ethiopia, where I was assigned to work in a paleoanthropology laboratory where there were so many fossils. And when I started going out to the field with paleoanthropologists as antiquities officer, seeing the fossils on the ground was another excitement, which kind of increased my interest in them. And luckily, I ended up being like a good fossil finder. Some of them, I didn't know what I was finding at that time, but they were really great fossils. Some of them, fossils of human ancestors.
4: What are these digs like? Are you camping? Is it hot? Paint me a picture.
11: Okay, well, when I take you to the field, first of all, what I can tell you is you're going to a place where the temperatures go as high as 110 degrees. It's very hot, and you're going to be living in a tent, in a small tent, for 4 to 5 weeks, okay? And you're going to have to think about everything that you need while you're out there, and all of your stuff you have to pack and get ready. But once you're in the field, you get up at 6 o'clock in the morning, eat breakfast at 7, okay, and go out to the field looking for fossils. Now, what do we do once we're out in the field? A lot of people, when I come back from the field, they usually ask me, like, how was the dig? And I'm like, I was not digging, you know. I was just walking around with my eyes on the ground looking for fossils and identifying whatever fossils we can find and catalog them at the end of the day. So,
4: okay, is this like beachcombing? Like you're just walking around with your head
11: exactly,
4: down?
11: Exactly. Well, that's what you do for 99% of the time. Now, sometimes you might end up having an excavation. And one good example from my site at Warrenzamile is like the discovery of the partial skeleton of Australopithecus afarensis, about 3.6 million old partial skeleton. And we excavated that locality for like 5 years in a row. Okay. Now, when do you decide when to do excavation? Now, a lot of times you might end up finding like a few specimens just coming out of the ground and you find different elements of the body coming out. That's a good sign that there might be more and you end up excavating and definitely will find more, right? Otherwise, for most of the time, you just keep walking and walking for like hours every single day. And in the end, you end up collecting like, you know, probably hundreds of fossils or even sometimes 3 or 4, depending on, you know, how rich the locality that you're exploring is. Some of the days you may not find anything and you get disappointed going back to your camp. But other times you don't mind staying until like 7 o'clock, even though if it's dark, you know, you just stay because you're finding so many exciting things, right? And once you're done and you come back home, everything that you think about is like, when am I going to go back to do the same thing? So that's how addictive fieldwork is, right? So if you were to go to the field, that's the kind of feeling you would have. But again, you might feel tired at the end of the day, but there's always that excitement because of, you know, what you have found, or, you know, throughout the day, especially if you found something good.
4: It's like a treasure hunt. You mentioned at the beginning that that you had a knack for this. You happen to be good at finding fossils. Is there a trick to it? Do you have a secret?
11: Well, there's no trick to it. It's just about how you train your eyes and what you focus on. So when you're exploring and, you know, doing surveys with your eyes on the ground, you got to tell your brain like exactly what you're looking for. Because your eyes are going to probably focus on the bigger items on the ground than the smaller ones. But you can train your eyes to blur the bigger ones and focus on the, you know, little ones. Because Unfortunately, the fossil record is filled with isolated teeth more than anything else, right? And teeth are like, you know, small. So most of the discoveries that I've made started with like isolated teeth or isolated fragments of other parts of the body. So it's about how you train yourself in addition to eventually learning to know what you're finding, okay? So that was not my, you know, my expertise at the beginning. So whatever I found, which were really good, were, you know, identified by others, you know, my seniors who had the experience doing that kind of work. But eventually, I developed the knowledge as well. And now, every fossil that we find in the field, I have to identify, not only in terms of what element it is, but also what animal it belongs to. So that's how you develop experience. And otherwise, there is a lot of luck associated with finding fossils. Sometimes it's just being at the right place at the right moment, because the fossils that you see this year on the surface, if you leave them there, next year they may not be there, right? Because there is like erosion, they could be displaced. There are animals who trample the bones and they can, you know, kick them and, you know, remove them and rebury them sometimes. So when I say you have to be like at the right place at the right time, that's also part of the luck that you need to actually find good fossils.
4: There's some serendipity.
11: Yes,
4: there.
11: Correct.
4: Why are there places with just enormous numbers of human remains? Like, why are there certain fossil hotspots?
11: So when you think about, like, where are the hotspots located? Of course, most of our evolutionary history happened in Africa, right? So when you think about all the discoveries that we have up until, I would say, 2.2 million years, 1.9 million years, there were no hominin ancestors that lived outside Africa, right? And in Africa specifically, if you look at all these localities that we go explore every single year, they're all located in the rift system, right? So the rift system is an area where the earth has been opening up because of plate tectonics. It's been opening up and exposing these deep trenches with sediments that have been buried for millions of years. And as the rift gets more wider and wider, what you will see is that the sediments start getting eroded. So whatever life lived in those ancient sediments is what gets exposed. So there is a geological component to why these areas are really significant. Now, you got to also think about, like, primates are tropical animals. We've always lived in the tropics, and it's less likely that you would find, like, the earliest human ancestors, like, further to the north in the colder regions. And if we had, like, rift systems like the East African rift system somewhere else in Africa, could there be a possibility to find fossil hominins? I wouldn't say no, we could. But again, our target has always been this region. But I wouldn't be surprised if there are other areas where these early hominins lived, but we're not finding them because the geological context is not, you know, convenient for us to look for these fossils.
4: I've heard this field is very competitive and fierce and secretive. Do you find that to be true? And if so, why do you think that is?
11: I would have to admit that it is true, because I think in late 1900s, when there were so many discoveries coming out of sites in Africa, people were actually studying whatever they were finding by themselves and publishing it. And there has been a lack of data sharing. That, in fact, might have made individual researchers famous, but it was not really good for the science, because that thing is changing right now, and we can see the difference, right? People have started communicating, collaborating, and sharing data, and some of it is because of, like, you know, rules from funding agencies where you have to really share data, otherwise you're not going to get money to do your research. But now, not only fossils, but when you look at the genetic research that is being done, it's highly collaborative. I think not only do we think about sharing the data, but also the timing of when we share the data, right? Because in our field, things change really quickly. New ideas come up as new fossils are coming out of the ground, right? And if we can't really communicate that on a timely manner, we're delaying the progress in the science. And it looks like every paleontologist now understands how this field has to operate moving forward. And if we have to make it relevant to the society, we are the ones who should now change that trend and make sure that data sharing is the norm, not like the exception.
4: I got to take a break, but when we come back, I want to zoom out from the tiny teeth in the field to the very big picture. You up
11: sure.
4: for that?
11: No problem.
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20: In Yuma County, what goes into the soil can affect everyone. Treated human waste, known as biosolids, is used as fertilizer, bringing nutrients back to the land and keeping waste out of landfills. 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Who is responsible for oversight, and what does the evidence show? A three-part series into biosolids, agriculture, and public health in Yuma County. 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
4: This is Science Friday. I'm Flora Lichtman. I'm talking with Yohannes Haile Selassie about paleoanthropology and how it relates to us today. What does it mean to be human?
11: Well, that's the $64 million question. What is it to be human? We have a very long evolutionary history. We're talking about like an evolutionary history of about 6 to 7 million years. And documenting that evolutionary history is probably the hardest, particularly when you think about how do we reconstruct our past. As paleoanthropologists, we tackle this question by going out to, you know, some remote areas to find ancient fossils of our ancestors, not only our ancestors, but also fossils of other animals who lived with them. Because to understand really how we became human involves really understanding the circumstances in which we kept evolving for the last 7 million years. So compiling all that data to actually answer the question of how do we came about to be who we are today and where we're going in the future is going to be the most challenging question for all of us. And we're still trying to piece together evidence to actually answer that question.
4: It's interesting. From the outside, I keep seeing these sort of tantalizing discoveries. We covered one pushing back the timeline of when modern humans appeared, possibly. Just recently, I saw a science paper suggesting we have ghost ancestors, not Neanderthals, not Denisovans, some other hominid population that early humans bred with. Do you feel like this is an exciting time for your field?
11: Very exciting, because now, in the 21st century, we have so many tools that we didn't have in the 20th century. So now we're talking about like at the genetic level, not just, you know, shape and form of fossils, but also deep diving into the genetic components of this early human ancestors. And yes, 30 years ago, we wouldn't have thought about a ghost species, but now, thanks to the developments in genetics, we can actually see that there was a lineage that we haven't sampled in the fossil record yet, which could be like, you know, part of our evolutionary history. So hopefully we will keep pushing the ability of genetic analysis further back in time. Right now it might be limited to like a few hundred thousand years, but eventually we're going to probably push it back in time to the millions so that we
4: can. You think so?
11: Well, we hope. Because, you know, it's not just the DNA. There's also some analysis on ancient proteins now that is kind of pushing the time back to, like, you know, millions of years. So there is a lot of hope that there's going to be another component to our analysis that we can further understand our evolutionary history.
4: When I first started covering this field, there was a lot of talk about a missing link. Do people still think about it that way?
11: I would say no. because missing link has always been a misnomer. In the old days, people referred to missing link as the ancestor that we shared with the chimpanzees and gorillas, and that's what used to be called like the missing link. But there is no missing link. There are so many links that we still haven't recovered, but they're not missing links. So that idea has completely changed now. We don't really think that there is something called missing link.
4: I know that there's this issue in paleoanthropology of Western scientists parachuting in to Africa, the sort of colonial legacy. How do you think about that in your field?
11: I think a lot of us agree that it has to change, and there has been a lot of movement. Communities have not been involved as much in terms of what we do as, you know, researchers. We go to their area, we collect fossils, we go out, we describe the fossils and publish. Do we really communicate like with the local communities in terms of what we're doing in, you know, in their area, what the significance of the discoveries we're making, what it means to them? Those were like the lacking points that we're trying to change by making sure that communities are engaged and also make sure that they benefit from the research that we're doing. And there are so many ways to do that. And some of it is by collaborating with local institutions, opening programs in paleoanthropology in universities. As a matter of fact, ASU has an MOU with one of the local universities in Ethiopia, Samara University. And right now we're trying to open a new paleoanthropology master's program. So this is a huge agenda that paleoanthropologists all over the world are discussing right now. And I can see that in a lot of ways some changes are happening. And I can see that a lot of our researchers are actually expanding community engagement in so many ways and making sure that they benefit from the research that we're doing.
4: What's the most exciting discovery of the last couple of years for you?
11: Most of the discoveries in the last couple of years have been related to genetics. All these results that we're finding, like in terms of how the ghost species that you mentioned is one, but we also see like some of these early human fossils that we've had for like decades that we couldn't figure out what they were, like the Denisovans, for example. We've had fossils from China for many, many decades that we didn't realize like what they could be. And now genetics is kind of linking all these fossils to either Denisovans. So all of the research, genetic research that's happening, that has been happening in the last couple decades is really exciting, and it's really changing how we understand our origins.
4: That's so fascinating. Is there something you dream of finding? Like, just where you're going out and you're like, you know what I really want to find is this.
11: When I started in this field, my dream was to find the earliest human ancestor, right? And I found Ardipithecus cadaver, which was great.
4: And you did.
11: Mission accomplished, yeah. But then after I graduated and then wanted to have my own project, and I started this project, Ranzamile, my dream changed, because this time I wanted to have a site of my own that I can work at instead of collaborating with others at other sites. And that was also another mission accomplished, because I now have one of the best mid-Pliocene sites in the world, which is called Ranzamile site. And when I got there, of course, what's the next dream? The next dream was, because these sediments are somewhere between 3.4 million years ago, my research question was to actually understand how Lucy's species, Australopithecus afarensis, was connected to its potential ancestor, Australopithecus anamensis. So my question was like, can I find anything that would inform me about this transition from the sediments that are between 3.6 and 3.8 million years ago? And that's another dream. And we found so many fossils from this time period, including finding the most complete cranium of Lucy's ancestor, Australopithecus anamensis, from 3.8 million years ago. So now I'm also working in the sediments that are between 3.2 and 2.9 million years ago. And now I have a dream.

0: project is actually led by one of our faculty here, Professor Kay Reed, who found this earliest Homo at 2.8 million years ago. So now my dream is, can we push that record a little bit older? Because we have the sediments. So what that tells you is that I never had a single dream. My dreams have always changed with the circumstances. And so far, my dreams have, you know, been realized. And now I have a new dream that I hope will be realized as well. So that's how, you know, my dreams have been evolving through time.
1: That's perfect. Why should people care about this research?
0: That's an interesting question. Fossil discoveries have always been interesting to the general public. Now, as generations change, what we're hearing now is beyond the excitement of these discoveries. People have started asking, so what? What do they mean to me? How are they relevant to me? And that's the big challenge for scientists. How can they answer that question? So what does it mean to me is a question that you really need to address by reframing how you tell the story, the human story, based on what you're finding and what you're publishing, right? But also, how do we connect it to our future? Okay. Now, every discovery comes with interpretations that include the animal communities, the environment, and everything that was like part of the ecosystem when these early human ancestors lived. And today we talk about climate change, right? Now, climate change is not something new. How did our ancestors cope up with this, with the climate change that have happened so many times in their evolutionary history? So there is a connection between what we can learn from the past to actually understand what we might expect in the future. So that's the kind of connection that we need to create for people to really understand and appreciate the value of studying our past. The past is not just the past. The past is also about understanding our future. You know, when we say all humans are connected, we're lucky that we have now so many ways to explain that connection to our ancestors. As I said, the genetic work is really amazing, and it's connecting so many dots that we were not able to connect using just fossils in their shape and form. We're pushing that connection way back to like the millions of years by tracing like who was the ancestor of like the Neanderthals, who was the ancestor of like the Denisovans and Homo erectus and beyond Homo habilis. You can go all the way to like about 6 million years ago. So we know where we came from, where we started. But where are we going, right? So why did Homo erectus go extinct? Or why did, you know, Homo habilis go extinct? Is Homo sapiens, our species, going to go extinct? How can we reconstruct the sequence of events that have happened in the past to make it relevant to us today? So that's why we investigate our past in so many ways, not only in terms of how we changed, in terms of like how our brains became like larger or how we became more efficient bipedal walkers, but also what's the next step? Where are we going? This is like something that we can learn from by compiling what, you know, we've learned from the past.
1: I mean, what could be more relevant and existential than whether we make it?
0: Well, that's the big question. Yes. That's the big question.
1: Dr. Yohannes Haile Selassie is the director of the Institute of Human Origins at Arizona State University and a professor in the School of Human Evolution and Social Change. Thank you so much for talking to me today.
0: Well, thanks for having me, Flora.
1: This is Science Friday from WNYC Studios. A quick update on a story. Last year, we asked researchers to tell us about their favorite stereotypical spooky season animals. You know, bats, snakes, spiders. You get the idea. But our herpetology expert offered an unexpected twofer, a snake with a thing on its tail that looks like a spider. Researchers think the snake flicks its spidery-looking tail to mimic a spider crawling. And when a bird comes for the spider, chomp. And now there's breaking news in this spider tail snake tail. Dr. Sarah Ruan is curator of herpetology at the Field Museum in Chicago. Hey, Sarah.
2: Hey, how's it going, Flora?
1: Pretty good. Thank you for being here. Will you reintroduce us to

0: The snake and its freaky tail?
1: Absolutely. The spider-tailed horned viper, Pseudocerastes uroarachnoides, and that species name uroarachnoides literally translates into tail like a spider. This snake has this ornamentation on its tail that if you were to see the tail moving around and not realize there was a snake attached to it, you would think you were looking at an actual spider. There's really no other snake out there that has anything quite like this. And the wild thing about the spider-tailed horned viper is that it sat in a jar on a shelf at the Field Museum for almost 40 years before anybody realized that it was actually a distinct species and not just some freaky snake with a tumor or a parasite stuck to its tail.
0: Okay, so what was your burning question about it and how did you figure it out?
1: I've always wanted to do a project related to this snake because it really is just so cool.
0: I love that you are picking a favorite. You know, I feel like most researchers are like, no. Like, I love them all. You're like, no, this one.
1: I love all snakes, but when it comes to my favorite snake in the Field Museum's collection, this wins hands down by a gazillion percent. No question. And then back in 2023, I was at a snake conference and I was approached by a colleague from Poland, Georgios. And Georgios says to me, hey, Sarah, I know you've got that spider-tailed viper at the Field Museum, the holotype from which the entire species is described. Would you want to collaborate? Because I want to look internally. I want to use CT scanning to take a look at the vertebral morphology, including that tail vertebrae.
0: Okay, so basically, like, is there something weird in this tail?
1: Yeah, what's going on in there?
0: What's going on there?
1: And I'm not a morphologist by training, but I thought that sounds super cool, and you're in luck because the Field Museum had just made it clear that we were going to be getting our own XCT scanning laboratory that coming year.
0: Like a very fancy X-ray setup.
1: Very fancy X-ray, yeah. Computed tomography. I was able to get that spider-tailed viper specimen into the CT scanner as one of the test specimens when the machines were being calibrated and the lab manager was training on using the machines.
0: I must know, what's inside the tail?
1: So there's bones, there's caudal bones, tail bones. So they are not distinct in any way that would suggest what you see on the outside. So you hope that there is going to be something really weird in there because snakes that have very specialized lifestyles, like snakes that burrow, sometimes they've got some interesting differences in their vertebrae, in their tails, because they need to be blunter or they need to be stouter or there's something weird about them. But the spider-tailed viper, despite the outside ornamentation, which is made of keratin, just like our hair and our fingernails, the inside just looks like a snake tail.
0: So what do you make of this? What's the bigger picture to this finding?
1: So one of the things to really think about is that if we are looking at extinct animals and we think we're getting the whole story when we're looking at the bones that are fossilized much more easily than soft tissue, we're not really finding out much about what the external anatomy of extinct animals looks like when we look at fossils. And this is a prime example of how you have no idea what kind of crazy adaptations or external morphology might really be going on with these animals because we don't have a way to really know that that's what was happening.
0: That's fascinating. So there's probably a lot more weirdness out there than we think.
1: Absolutely, right? There's probably a never-ending supply of weirdness if only we could see it.
0: I think that is the perfect place to land. Sarah Rahn is the curator of herpetology at the Field Museum in Chicago. Thank you so much for talking today.
1: Oh, thank you, Flora.
0: After the break, a wellness trend that's likely invading a feed near you. Are lymphatic health hacks real? Stick around. This is Science Friday from WNYC Studios.
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3: Turkey's prime minister has ordered crackdowns on Istanbul's LGBTQ residents. 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
4: 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It's 140. The weather forecast for Yuma today is sunny with a high near 102, mostly clear tonight with a low around 74. Sunny in Parker with a high near 100, gusts of size 20 miles per hour, mostly clear tonight with a low around 73. And sunny in Quartzsite with a high near 102, gusts of size 20 miles per hour, mostly clear tonight with a low around 74.
0: This is Science Friday. I'm Flora Lichtman. A new wellness trend focused on an obscure capillary system that moves fluid around the body has been bubbling up, and you all wanted to know more.
6: I am calling with questions about lymphatic drainage.
7: In regards to lymphatic drainage, I'm not even quite sure what that means.
8: I heard that jumping on a rebounder helps your lymphatic system work better and you feel more healthy.
9: I've gotten a lymphatic drainage massage before and I didn't really feel any different.
0: Lymphatic walking, vibration plates, compression boots, all have been touted as ways to stimulate the lymphatic system to combat bloating, flush away toxins, and generally promote health. So let's dive in. What is the lymphatic system? What does it do in the body? And is there anything to these claims? Here with answers are two experts. We have Dr. Timothy Padera, a researcher at Mass General Research Institute, who's dedicated his career to better understanding how the lymphatic system works, and physical therapist Dr. Mark Miller, who treats cancer patients with manual lymphatic drainage at UT MD Anderson Cancer Center. Tim, Mark, welcome to Science Friday.
10: Yeah, thank you for having me.
11: Yeah, ditto. Thanks.
0: Thank you for being here. Tim, let's start with some 101. What is the lymphatic system and what does it do?
10: So the lymphatic system really is comprised of many different types of vessels that are all throughout our body. They cover the surface of our brain. They're in the tips of our toes. They're sort of pretty much in every tissue in between. And they also contain critical organs for generating our immune responses called lymph nodes. And there's really three main functions for the lymphatic system. The first is it really does help maintain our fluid levels in our tissues. And so some of the smaller lymphatic vessels will sit in the tissues, absorb fluid, and that gets collected by larger vessels that end up returning that fluid called lymph back to the blood. A second main function is that the lymphatic system kind of forms communication between our tissue and our immune system. And so as those small vessels are taking up the fluid from the tissue, they can also pick up bits of bacteria or virus or any other infection and immune cells. And they bring that information to the lymph nodes, so the lymph nodes can then determine whether they need to mount an immune response to anything, any sort of infection that might be happening. And then the third main function is the lymphatics in our gut are really important for absorbing our dietary lipids.
0: That's interesting. It seems to have varied roles. And so these vessels, they're not blood vessels. They're a different kind of vessel?
10: They are a different type of vessel. So the blood circulation is sort of referred to as closed. Like, we want to keep the blood in the blood vessels. And so the blood circulation also has this nice central pump on it. We call it the heart, where the lymphatics really are just going one direction. They're going from the tissue to the blood, but it's not the blood coming really back in a closed system back to the lymphatics, right? So it's more like the roots from a tree absorbing fluid and bringing up to the trunk of the tree. And because there's no central pump to actually move the fluid, the larger vessels have their own muscle and can contract and actually drive the lymph flow back toward the blood circulation.
0: Tim, what is lymph? What's the definition?
10: So I always say all lymph is local. Lymph is just the stuff in your lymphatic vessels, and it's comprised of whatever's in the tissue. So if you have inflammation in the tissue, it's going to be picking up all those inflammatory signals, bringing it to the lymph node. If you've been fasting for a long time, the lymph in your gut is going to look very different from if you've just eaten, you know, a cheeseburger, right? Because then you're going to get a lot more lipids into that lymph. And so it's a very dynamic fluid, and it's all sort of depends on the tissue it's draining. You know, at any moment, lymph in different parts of your body is comprised of different things.
0: Mark, you're a physical therapist and you focus on this. You know, I think of the physical therapy as sort of rehabilitation for my back injury or my knee problem. What does it mean to be a physical therapist for lymphatic drainage?
11: It can mean a variety of things depending on your setting. For myself, I work in an oncology setting. 98% of my patients are cancer patients. Primarily breast is what I specialize in, but I do a lot of lower extremity as well. So my job is to help educate patients on the lymphatic system, to help bolster the lymphatic system through massage and compression, teach patients safe exercise to not increase swelling and not strain the lymphatic system, and just to try to restore as much quality of life as possible after treatment for cancer, especially when that cancer affects the lymphatics.
0: Mark, why do cancer patients need manual lymphatic drainage?
11: Yeah, so the number one cause of lymphedema, or a collection of lymphatic fluid into the tissues in the world, is a parasite called filariasis. Very common in Southeast Asia and some other locations. But the number one cause in America of lymphedema is treatment for breast cancer. So when lymph nodes are removed as a result of surgery, when they are damaged as a result of radiation that might be received, or even some types of chemos can start to flatten out the walls of the lymphatic vessels and decrease the contractility of those vessels and not allow them to send the fluid back to the circulatory system like they should, manual lymph drainage can help redirect that fluid in a positive manner and decongest some of those tissues and stimulate the lymphatics that are still functioning.
0: What does lymphatic drainage mean?
11: Manual lymphatic drainage is a very, very light massage used to stimulate the lymphatic vessels that were just being discussed to help direct the lymphatic fluid back to the circulatory system in the most expedient manner. You know, it was kind of really kind of put out there by influencers and celebrities. I think Jennifer Lopez was one of the first ones to kind of say, like, I'm going to get a manual lymphatic drainage massage. It's great for my skin and it's great for a variety of other things.
0: You said light massage. What does it feel like?
11: It feels like a skin stretch. So if you were to just move the skin enough to stretch it or to wrinkle it and then let it snap back, that's about the pressure that we're using. So it's incredibly light. People have used other analogies like gently petting a kitten or moving the skin on a baby's head. Those are some other examples that have been used to try and teach the pressure, which can be difficult to master. Most of my patients ask me, is this actually doing anything? And we actually have studies that have been done at MD Anderson under a special type of camera that we can inject a dye and actually follow the lymphatic fluid through these vessels and actually see it moving. So we know that the massage is actually moving the fluid through the vessels.
0: Is there any benefit for people who don't have an illness related to the lymphatic system, like lymphedema, or had their lymph nodes removed? Like, is this helpful for healthy people?
11: To my knowledge, there's no disadvantage to doing it. I'm not familiar with any research that is currently out there saying that, yes, by doing manual lymph drainage on healthy individuals, it's promoting X, Y, and Z. For manual lymphatic drainage has been used in sports recovery in the past to help flush out some of the inflammatory markers that were previously being discussed, to help expedite recovery, to help decrease edema and inflammation in joints and in muscles, help flush out lactic acid, things along those lines. So in those particular cases, there has been research saying that it's helpful, but just Joe or Jane Smith going to a massage parlor and getting a manual lymphatic drainage from a certified lymphedema therapist, I'm not aware of any studies out there that show a significant benefit in, say, skin health or anything along those lines.
0: Tim, a lot of the lymphatic hacks online have to do with deep loading. Does that have anything to do with your lymphatic system?
10: So I would say probably what's more important is the origin of where the bloating is originating, whether it's from inflammatory processes that are giving you the sense of that feeling of bloating, which could include more fluid or other things that are causing it. Maybe your diet, lack of sleep, can all sort of cause that. So it's not necessarily that the lymphatics aren't working or working properly that's leading to the bloating. Now, lymphatics are good at removing fluid, so potentially stimulating lymphatics might remove some of that fluid and remove that sensation. But it's probably best to also think about the underlying causes for the bloating.
0: Mark, I have to ask, because we had a bunch of calls about it, what's the deal with these vibrational plates? Do they do anything? Should we all be bouncing?
11: Look, in the lymphedema world, we have heard just about everything. Dry brushing used to be a big thing back in the day. Vibration plates used to be a big thing. Rebounding used to be a big thing. There's no research to absolutely suggest that vibration plates improve lymphatic function. There's no research to suggest rebounding improves lymphatic function. I think what people typically get from the vibration plates and what people typically get from the rebounding is they're getting the muscle pump. And because the superficial lymphatic vessels are so superficial, they're only a couple millimeters underneath the skin, you're getting that muscle pressing up against the skin. You're getting that fluid being pressed up towards the heart, back towards the circulatory system, as was previously mentioned. And I think it's probably helping in that area, but there's not been any research to show that no vibration plates or rebounding are actually beneficial in and of itself in isolation for the lymphatics.
0: You know, this seems like an important system. I mean, obviously it's having a little bit of a moment online, but do you feel like it gets the recognition it deserves in the medical or research world? And I'd love to hear from you both on this.
10: So it has been interesting that the field of understanding and the lymphatic system is really far behind what we know for the cardiovascular system. And I would say it was about the 1990s has sort of been the resurgence of lymphatic biology. And I think we're sort of now at a very unique time because we're starting to learn a lot more where we might start to be able to develop therapies for a lot of the different lymphatic diseases, lymphedema being one, but there's other diseases where lymphatic function could be improved that might help in a lot of different situations. There's been a lot of research recently on lymphatics that drain the brain and the role it might help in removing waste from the brain. And so you start thinking about things like neurodegenerative diseases such as Alzheimer's. People have been looking into the inflammation that occurs after traumatic brain injury and potentially by stimulating more lymphatic function, being able to remove that to improve outcomes. Beautiful work on migraine headaches as well. And it's not just in the brain. These are all sort of diseases. There's been beautiful work looking at lymphatic drainage in the heart after myocardial infarctions. And so I feel like we're in this sort of window. It's interesting that it's coming on sort of online is at the same time as a lot of these therapies are starting to potentially emerge, and obviously more research is needed. But for me, it's a really exciting time.
11: Yeah, and I'll just piggyback on that. I'm just extraordinarily blessed to work with a plastic surgeon at MD Anderson who this is a big part of his practice, big part of his focus. We are developing surgical techniques for lymphedema to help restore this. And not only that, but in addition, we're doing a lot of the immediate lymphatic reconstruction and trying to bypass the lymphatics that are no longer there at the time of surgery. So this swelling doesn't have a chance to occur. So a lot of these people hopefully never need to get to me and never need to see me. And that's becoming more of the norm now, and not only for breast, but for melanoma and some other things as well.
0: We've been talking about the lymphatic system with researcher Tim Padera and physical therapist Mark Miller, certified lymphedema specialist and senior physical therapist at UT MD Anderson Cancer Center. Mark, thanks for joining us today.
11: Thank you so much for having me. I appreciate it.
0: This is Science Friday from WNYC Studios. Tim, do we have any drugs that target lymphatic system conditions like lymphedema?
10: No. And, you know, to me, it's incredible. There are no FDA-approved drugs indicated to alter lymphatic function. And when you compare that to, like, the cardiovascular system, we have drugs that can increase your blood pressure, lower your blood pressure, increase your heart rate, lower your heart rate. And right now, we don't have anything for the lymphatic system. There's a lot of interest in doing so, and lots of research is being done to try and first understand how the lymphatic system works. And we're coming, you know, pretty far along in that. And now it's just about trying to develop molecular targets that can be drugs that can then improve lymphatic function.
0: I mean, Tim, you alluded to this, but are we yet harnessing the lymphatic system to help treat other kinds of conditions? You know, like the way that we harness the immune system to fight cancer.
10: Yeah, no, so that's a beautiful question, because there's theory on how improving lymphatic function, say, I sort of talked about brain drainage, might improve things like, you know, the accumulation of the amyloid proteins and tau proteins in Alzheimer's disease, right? That's theory right now, because we actually don't have a tool to test whether increasing lymphatic function could really improve those disease outcomes. So to me, I think we're getting closer to being able to develop therapies that will show improvements in lymphatic function. We can then test them in sort of known lymphatic diseases like lymphedema, but also then think about them in these other disease processes where lymphatic drainage might really help improve outcomes and symptoms and maybe long-term prognosis for a lot of these conditions.
0: What is it like for you to work in this field that feels like it's really still in its infancy?
10: You know, you can find a department of immunology at hospitals. You can find a department of cardiovascular medicine. Right now, there's no department of lymphatic medicine. And so I think there's a lot of opportunity to grow, you know. When I got into this field, we were sort of right at the cusp of learning a lot more about the lymphatic system, from sort of how it works and the biology behind it. And to see the field develop over the last 30 years has really been incredible. There's tons of really smart scientists now that are invested in understanding the lymphatic system. You know, I'm optimistic of where we will see sort of lymphatics and lymphatic medicine develop over the next years.
0: Well, good luck.
10: Thank you.
0: Dr. Timothy Padera, investigator at Mass General Research Institute and professor of radiation oncology at Harvard Medical School. That's it for this week. 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We'll see you next week. I'm Flora Lichtman.
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4: The weather forecast for Quartzsite today is sunny with a high near 102, gusts as high as 20 miles per hour, mostly clear tonight with a low around 74. Sunny in Yuma with a high near 102, mostly clear tonight with a low around 74. And sunny in Parker with a high near 100, gusts as high as 20 miles per hour, mostly clear this evening with a low around 73.
15: The EU is tightening immigration rules after a mass border breach into Spain. Morocco denies having anything to do with it. In fact, they call it an embarrassment.
16: The incident underscored just how many young people are desperate to leave Morocco behind, he says.
15: I'm Carolyn Beeler. Turkey's queer community lives through a government crackdown.
17: We thought maybe we can be stable, but turns out it's not possible.
15: And most Haitians in the U.S. who've lost temporary protective status paid into Social Security.
18: Once they get removed from the United States, this is the end of their benefits.
15: After years of civil war, rebuilding Syria one beehive at a time.
19: Every bee returning to a flower is a reminder that the landscape is capable of renewal.
15: That's all ahead on The World.
20: Live from NPR News in Washington, I'm Ryland Barton. President Trump says he's banning CNN, MS Now, and Politico from the White House due to what he called unfavorable coverage and threatened that more prohibitions of media outlets could follow.
21: When you look at CNN, it's just fake. That's why their ratings are no good. When you look at MS Now, which used to be MSNBC, which some people call MSDNC, Democratic National Committee, it's fake news. It's fake news.
20: It's Trump's latest test of constitutional First Amendment protections. He's long bristled at news coverage he says casts him in a negative light and has a history of filing lawsuits against news organizations and lashing out at individual reporters. South Florida Republican Congresswoman Maria Elvira Salazar is out with a campaign ad publicly breaking with the president on immigration enforcement. Catherine Welch reports.
22: The ad shows Salazar standing outside the White House talking directly to President Trump.
23: Be careful what your advisors are telling you about immigration policy. The same Hispanics who helped you get to the White House in 2024 feel betrayed today.
22: Her district in South Florida includes the Miami neighborhood of Little Havana. Mike Madrid is a Republican political consultant and a co-founder of the Anti-Trump Lincoln Project.
24: You can take any policy position you want this party, but the one thing you cannot do is cross Donald Trump, and she's just done it.
22: He says the campaign ad is a sign of a rising tide against President Trump, especially among Hispanic voters. For NPR News, I'm Catherine Welch in Orlando, Florida.
20: Court records show executives from OpenAI and Microsoft voicing concern about data collection practices. NPR's Bobby Allen reports the documents are part of a copyright infringement lawsuit filed by the New York Times.
25: One Microsoft executive said chatbots engaged in, quote, an astonishing theft of unprecedented proportions. An OpenAI executive wrote that ChatGPT is, quote, creating systems that substitute for the labor of the people that define the culture of society. Microsoft and OpenAI fought to keep these records private, but a judge released them as part of a lawsuit the New York Times has been pursuing for years. The key question is, did ChatGPT become a powerful tool only after it copied millions of copyrighted work without payment or permission? OpenAI and Microsoft say its systems were protected by something known as fair use under copyright law. If the Times wins, a judge could order OpenAI to destroy all of its AI models. Bobby Allen, NPR News.
20: Microsoft is among NPR's financial supporters. The Texas Department of Transportation has paused issuing permits for flock cameras and other automated license plate readers along state roads. The decision from Republican Governor Greg Abbott doesn't affect cameras already installed. The cameras scan vehicles to compile license plate data, raising privacy concerns. City councils and county commissions have also unplugged cameras due to privacy concerns and misuse by law enforcement. This is NPR News. Anthropic says that its AI model Claude is helping build its successor. It says Claude is handling 26% of the research and development for Anthropic, completing tasks under human supervision. Anthropic CEO Dario Amodei and other AI leaders have been advocating for a slowdown in AI development because of safety concerns. We should note Anthropic is a financial supporter of NPR. Warren Buffett is stepping down as chair of Berkshire Hathaway, the investment giant he helped build over six decades. NPR's Raphael Naum reports.
1: In a letter to shareholders, the 96-year-old Buffett said, "Father time always wins. He has, however, been generous with me." And indeed, Father time has been kind to Buffett. But so was his investment acumen. Buffett and the late Charlie Munger built Berkshire into an investment giant, with businesses ranging from insurance to manufacturing. But Buffett and Munger were primarily known for their ability to pick winners in the stock markets. And Berkshire's investments in companies ranging from Coca-Cola to Apple paid off handsomely. Buffett had already stepped down as CEO in December and will now remain chairman emeritus of Berkshire. Raphael Naum, NPR News.
20: Munich's Oktoberfest begins tomorrow. Over 5 million liters of beer will be consumed, but the price for a Maß, the traditional mug serving, has risen fivefold since 1985, outpacing Germany's overall inflation. According to investment banking company UniCredit, it'll cost about $18.50 this year, and 1985 is a little over $3.50. It's NPR.
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6: This is The World. I'm Carolyn Beeler. Thank you for spending part of your Friday with us. We start today in Europe, which has just announced tougher measures to stop illegal immigration. It is in response to the ongoing crisis in the North African Spanish enclave of Ceuta, where a mass border breach occurred in July. Here's European Union President Ursula von der Leyen speaking Wednesday.
7: All of our external borders are European borders. So I want to address the people of Spain directly. Ceuta's border is a European border, and Europe will be there for you.
6: The new EU proposal would let member states suspend due process for migrants in emergencies like the one in Ceuta. In other words, if you come fast and all at once, we will deport you. Many in Spain and Europe think the Moroccan government was behind the mass border breach. Morocco strongly denies this. The World's Jerry Haddon went to northern Morocco to hear how the issue is being framed on that side of the border. He started in the coastal village of Fnidek.
8: Fnidek in Arabic translates roughly as little inn or stopover, but these days there is no stopping here. Pull over for just a second in your car at the border with Ceuta and Moroccan police will shoo you away. The entire coastline is fenced off for miles approaching this spot. Police vans and military trucks wait at every turn on the coastal highway. To find anyone to talk to, you have to leave what is essentially a militarized no-go zone. Half an hour down the coast, the beaches of Mdik are open, even if police are still everywhere. Here, local producer Amina Anrabushi manages to find a group of young men willing to speak. One of them, Hussein, will only give his first name. He says what just about everyone in Morocco says. that his government did not orchestrate the crossings on July 30. I wish everyone who crossed good luck in Spain, he says. They decided on their own to go as individuals, nobody else. It wasn't planned by anyone, he says. The group chats were just a way to create a big crowd to overwhelm the border guards so they wouldn't attack. The group chats Hussein refers to were on WhatsApp and other social media, a flurry of messages urging people to come together and cross together July 30th. Some even said incorrectly that the border was open. The whole thing just snowballed, he says, organically. Spontaneous mass attempts to cross into Spain have happened before, but it's been a few thousand people, tops. This July, it was more like 80,000. The sheer number has led some in Europe to suspect Moroccan government involvement in the event. No definitive proof has yet emerged. What is apparent, Moroccan authorities did little to stop the migrants from storming the border. Morocco's Justice Minister, Abdellatif Wahabi, said this month that that proves nothing. Spain's Guardia Civil, he said, stood by on the Spanish side as well. As the exodus was underway, I was up north and saw the young people, he told a Saudi TV station. If we had clashed with them, he said, we would have ended up with many young Moroccan victims, both teenagers and adults, because they would have fought back. Something like that happened in 2022, when Moroccan authorities used violence to stop thousands of mostly sub-Saharan Africans from reaching Spain's other enclave, Melilla. Hundreds were injured, dozens killed. Morocco was denounced by human rights groups and governments. So this summer's passivity was not complicity, Morocco says. It was prudence. What's more, say ordinary Moroccans, Morocco gains nothing by sowing chaos on the Ceuta border. In fact, some say the whole thing has made their country look bad. A couple of hours from Ceuta, in the northern city of Tangier, an elderly white-haired man catches his breath at the top of a winding stone staircase. Mohamed Broru, a door-to-door bleach salesman, says he is ashamed by what happened because the incident underscored just how many young people are desperate to leave Morocco behind, he says. I would love for them to come back, he says, because this is their home. Adding to the embarrassing optics, the crossings took place on Throne Day. Throne Day is Morocco's biggest national holiday. It's a celebration of the king and country. In fact, Morocco's king, Mohammed VI, was attending an event in Tetouan, just down the road from Ceuta, when the crossings began.
0: Here is the mist. Celebration. And on the opposite side. Yeah, running away.
8: In this Instagram post from that day, a narrator points out the Throne Day celebrations, then swivels 180 degrees to film a crowd of young Moroccans running down the road toward the border. Such a scene hardly gives a boost to Morocco on the world stage. Not that Morocco needs it. It currently gets generous support, both diplomatic and military, from the United States and Israel. In 2020, Morocco recognized Israel. In exchange, then-President Donald Trump recognized Morocco's sovereignty over the disputed Western Sahara region to Morocco's south. Some suggest an emboldened Morocco may not have staged the Ceuta crisis, but it has used it to remind the world of its territorial claims over both Ceuta and Melilla. When pressed on why Morocco didn't stop the migrants in July, Justice Minister Wahabi quipped, "If a migrant says he is crossing into Ceuta and he or she believes it belongs to Morocco, what border am I stopping them from crossing?" Morocco's claims on the enclaves have stirred some voices in Europe.
2: Ceuta non è Spagna. Ceuta non è Europa.
8: Ceuta is not Spain. Ceuta is not Europe, said leftist Italian parliamentarian Ilaria Salis in Brussels this week. Geographically, it's in Africa, she said. It's just a remnant of colonialism and should be returned. Spain has controlled the enclaves since the 15th century, and it has no intention of relinquishing them, as witnessed by visits recently by Spanish politicians of every stripe. Spain not only enjoys the EU support, it's also a member of the NATO military alliance. So ordinary Moroccans don't hold out hope of getting the enclaves back. Along the beach boardwalk in Amdik, half an hour from Ceuta, a woman who does not want to give her name says Ceuta is an occupied Moroccan city, most likely lost forever. Nothing is going to unblock the situation, she says, because as you can see, all of Europe has come out against Morocco, claiming that Ceuta and Melilla belong to Spain. They say they're against colonialism and fighting this sort of thing, But in Morocco's case, they've taken a stand against us. The one positive, for Moroccans looking to leave at least, as things stand, a slice of Europe sits in Africa, making crossing over easier than crossing the Mediterranean, no matter how tough Europe gets along its external borders. For The World, I'm Sherry Haddon. I'm Deek, Morocco.

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0: This is The World. I'm Carolyn Beeler. Over the years, Turkey has seen a number of crackdowns under hardline President Recep Tayyip Erdogan. They've ranged from suppression of political opposition to attacks on press freedom. The government's most recent target involves the LGBTQ plus community, with widespread raids and arrests across the country. Authorities say they're enforcing obscenity laws, which Erdogan says are to protect families. Emily Wither reports from Istanbul.
4: Hasna is on stage playing the tef, a traditional Turkish percussion instrument that's similar to a tambourine. Her long red fingernails roll rapidly across the head, keeping time with her bandmates. A waiter scuttles back and forth across the uneven wooden flooring, running beer and French fries to people perched around high tables watching the small stage. This would be a normal Wednesday night, except the band thought about cancelling. The audience is smaller than usual, and those that are here thought twice about coming.
5: People are afraid. We are afraid. To a certain point. But then when it exceeds a point, you're like, I need to live. And I was very, very against cancelling the show because this is what they want us to do.
4: Hasna Al-Rifa is in the group Koliband. It's made up of queer and trans members. They play classic traditional folk music, but rewrite some of the words in Lubunja, the coded slang Turkey's queer community built to speak safely under police surveillance and social hostility. This is an old Roma love song. They've changed the lyrics from "they love red" to rainbows and replaced the word Roma with LGBTQ. They die without music, they sing. Days earlier, the community faced unprecedented raids and arrests across the country. Long lines of police filed into bars, associations, and people's homes. Officers gathered evidence from hard drives to rainbow flags. It sent a chill through the community. Hasna says safe spaces like this one are shrinking.
5: We only have like 3-4 venues, and if anything happened to these venues, we're not going to have anywhere to play. Also, the last incidents and raids are very alarming. We thought maybe we can be stable, but turns out it's not possible.
4: So what happens now?
5: Oh, we continue, love. What else? What else can we do? We got to do this. It's not for us, for other people. Queer children, for queer teenagers. They need to see, they need to feel that they have the right to exist as well.
4: It's been hard for the LGBTQ plus community here for years, but it's gotten worse. Now the hostility comes directly from the government. Hate speech against these communities has become acceptable in political discourse in a way it never used to be.

0: I'm Maria Hinojosa. Next time on Latino USA, the Dominican Takeover with artists Yendri and Yacer Tejeda.
1: And it comes from like little details. Cuando los niños nacen, you know, pelo malo, pelo bueno. We've been taught that. We've been taught black is ugly, white is beauty.
0: That's next time on Latino USA.
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4: Live from NPR News in Culver City, California, I'm Dwayne Brown. A group of former military leaders are calling to protect free elections in the November midterms. NPR's Quil Lawrence tells us the Trump administration has suggested federal agents might interfere at polling stations, which is illegal.
5: In a video, some of the country's most experienced retired generals urge Americans to support the election process and respect the results, including General Stanley McChrystal, who led special ops in Iraq and Afghanistan.
6: I've seen this country at its best. And I've seen what's worth protecting.
5: And other former combat commanders and intelligence directors, like Lieutenant General Douglas Lute.
7: These aren't liberal ideas or conservative ideas. They're the rules of the road, the ones that make self-governance possible.
5: The seven retired generals don't mention any politician or party, though in the past, several have criticized President Trump's refusal to accept election results. Quil Lawrence, NPR News.
4: The White House has remade yet another powerful federal health committee, raising new concerns about access to important medical care. NPR's Rob Stein has that story.
8: Health Secretary Robert F. Kennedy Jr. appointed eight new members to the U.S. Preventive Services Task Force. Doctors rely on the task force's recommendations to decide what tests, procedures, and medications people need to protect them against cancer, heart disease, and many other health problems. The task force's recommendations also determine whether that care will be covered by insurance. Most task force members have tended to be primary care doctors, but Kennedy took the unusual step of naming specialists like radiologists, cardiologists, and gastroenterologists. Critics worry that might threaten the task force's credibility and independence. Rob Stein, NPR News.
4: Mixed bag of trading on Wall Street. Crude oil prices remain well above $100 a barrel. This is NPR. Officials in the Philippines say three students are dead from a school shooting in the south of the country. While school shootings are rare, today's incident marks the third since June from Manila. Jan Carmazan Brumby has more.
9: The shooting in the Philippines' southern Mindanao Island left eight students injured, four of whom are in critical condition. Three students have already died, including the 16-year-old suspected shooter. The suspect is reported to have warned his friends before shooting 10 people and then turning the gun on himself. Authorities say all victims are between the ages of 14 and 17. The Philippines requires background checks for gun ownership, but the governor of southern Cotabato, the region where the shooting took place, has warned, quote, "We need to be responsible storing firearms," adding that gun owners must make sure minors cannot access weapons. For NPR News, I'm Jan Kamenzin-Brimby in Manila.
4: Nearly 5 years after the death of beloved actress Betty White, her estate is in a legal fight over money she wanted to give to the Los Angeles Zoo. White was a lifelong animal welfare advocate, and her will was written to send money to the zoo, but a nonprofit group that worked with the L.A. Zoo had a falling out, so now the issue goes to court. Betty White's estate is asking a judge to make the money go directly to the zoo, following her decades-long relationship. On Wall Street, a mixed bag of trading as crude oil prices remain high. This is NPR.
10: For KAWC News, I'm Victor Calderon. Former U.S. Senator and Congressman John Kyle died Wednesday evening in Phoenix. His family announced Thursday. He was 84. Kyle served in the U.S. Senate from 1995 to 2013. He was then appointed to fill out the term of Senator John McCain following his death in 2018. Kyle was a keynote speaker at the Yuma GOP Lincoln Day Dinner in 2022. State Senator Tim Dunn, whose District 25 includes part of Yuma and Welton, told KAWC he flew down to Yuma with Kyle for that dinner.
11: You know, he's just been a leader in Yuma, being a leader in water for our state. It was just a good

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2: Mostly clear in Parker this evening with a low around 73. Sunny tomorrow with a high near 100. Mostly clear in Quartzsite this evening with a low around 74. Sunny tomorrow with a high near 101. And mostly clear in Yuma tonight with a low around 74. Sunny tomorrow with a high near 103 and a north wind around 5 miles per hour.
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3: Mostly clear in Yuma this evening with a low around 74. Sunny tomorrow with a high near 103. Mostly clear in Quartzsite tonight with a low around 74. Sunny tomorrow with a high near 101. And mostly clear in Parker this evening with a low around 73 and a southwest wind around 5 miles per hour. Sunny tomorrow with a high near 100.
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0: Poland warns that Russia is planning strikes on NATO territory and that Russia will pretend the strikes are accidental in order to paralyze NATO.
5: How should the alliance respond?
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